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1: French President Emmanuel Macron used his last address before the UN General Assembly as France's leader to urge the world's nations to stand alongside the United Nations in the face of what he called a resurgent law of the jungle. Macron also called for a moratorium on strikes on civilian and energy infrastructure in the Russia-Ukraine war and an open source model for AI independent of China and the US. Macron, giving his last speech to the UN signature annual diplomatic gathering as president, railed against the humanitarian situation in Gaza. The French president, who has been a long-standing supporter of Ukraine and raised the country's case in a meeting with US President Donald Trump on Monday, called for Moscow and Kyiv to agree to a moratorium on striking civilian and energy targets. The French government will expand targeted energy relief for those most affected by soaring fuel prices, Finance Minister Roland Lescure has announced. He unveiled new measures to help households cope with a spike driven by the Middle East conflict. Surging fuel costs sparked protests by fishermen last week and have prompted calls for broader demonstrations, adding to pressure on the government over living costs ahead of next year's presidential election. Under the latest package, aid for low-income, high-mileage commuters will be doubled and extended to 5.5 million people. That's up from 3 million. The government also extended support through to the end of December for sectors hardest hit by higher fuel prices, including fishing, farming, and construction. And this week, new rules have been announced designed to limit the number of people walking around Mont Blanc. Officials also want to ensure that those who do come are genuine backpackers, rather than tourists sending suitcases on ahead of them in vehicles. Walkers will be banned from the Tour du Mont Blanc Trail, a loop through France, Italy and Switzerland, unless they have a booking for a hotel, a shelter, a bivouac site or other accommodation. They will also be prohibited from taking anything other than trekking backpacks with them. WRP News, I'm Paul McNally.
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5: All right, so you might know someone who is pretty easily swayed, someone who'll change their minds if an argument is good enough. I think we all have a little bit of that person in us. That's why I ended up sending so much money to the royal family of a country that may or may not exist. But then there are those, and you might be one of these people, who has a strong internal compass. And if something doesn't feel true to them, they won't budge. As you're going to hear in a minute, the Swedish

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1: French President Emmanuel Macron used his last address before the UN General Assembly as France's leader to urge the world's nations to stand alongside the United Nations in the face of what he called a resurgent law of the jungle. Macron also called for a moratorium on strikes on civilian and energy infrastructure in the Russia-Ukraine war and an open source model for AI independent of China and the US. Macron, giving his last speech to the UN signature annual diplomatic gathering as president, railed against the humanitarian situation in Gaza. The French president, who has been a long-standing supporter of Ukraine and raised the country's case in a meeting with US President Donald Trump on Monday, called for Moscow and Kyiv to agree to a moratorium on striking civilian and energy targets. The French government will expand targeted energy relief for those most affected by soaring fuel prices, Finance Minister Roland Lescure has announced. He unveiled new measures to help households cope with a spike driven by the Middle East conflict. Surging fuel costs sparked protests by fishermen last week and have prompted calls for broader demonstrations, adding to pressure on the government over living costs ahead of next year's presidential election. Under the latest package, aid for low-income, high-mileage commuters will be doubled and extended to 5.5 million people. That's up from 3 million. The government also extended support through to the end of December for sectors hardest hit by higher fuel prices, including fishing, farming, and construction. And this week, new rules have been announced designed to limit the number of people walking around Mont Blanc. Officials also want to ensure that those who do come are genuine backpackers, rather than tourists sending suitcases on ahead of them in vehicles. Walkers will be banned from the Tour du Mont Blanc Trail, a loop through France, Italy and Switzerland, unless they have a booking for a hotel, a shelter, a bivouac site or other accommodation. They will also be prohibited from taking anything other than trekking backpacks with them. WRP News, I'm Paul McNally.
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3: President Trump rolls out the red carpet for Xi Jinping. In their Washington summit, the optics alone might be a win for China's leader.
4: It will show that China has more than arrived as an equal to America on the global stage.
3: I'm Marco Werman. Also, the mental health cost of war. In Ukraine, it has been steep.
5: There's just so much ongoing loss and uncertainty of what the future holds.
3: And in Scotland, building data centers on farmland is getting a frosty response.
6: It's a lovely big agricultural field. It'd be sad to think of it getting put under concrete.
3: Plus this. Bringing age-old Turkish folk songs into 2026, all ahead today on The World.
7: From feature story news in Washington, I'm Nick Harper. The sole US delegate in the UN General Assembly Hall walked out within minutes of Iran's President Masoud Pezeshkian taking to the podium. He gave a defiant address, declaring his country would never bow to the US President Donald Trump. His speech came just a day after US envoys Steve Witkoff and Jared Kushner held roughly 3 hours of indirect talks with Iranian officials on the sidelines of the UN General Assembly. Evercent's Mitch McCann reports from New York.
8: Masoud Pezeshkian's speech pushed back on what he painted as the hypocrisies of the United States, but it was also one of defiance where he said Iran will not be bullied. Iran's president spoke of the bombing of a school in the country where 123 children died, an event the US has been investigating since it happened in February. Pezeshkian said in no way should Iran give up nuclear technology, claiming the government only wants to use it for peaceful purposes.
7: Chinese President Xi Jinping is arriving in Washington for a three-day state visit. Donald Trump personally greeted him on the tarmac of Joint Base Andrews just outside of DC, a rare gesture underscoring the significance of these talks. Markets are closely watching for any signal that the tariff truce will be extended. It's due to expire on June the 10th. US businesses have been pressing for greater certainty after months of trade escalations. Ever since Kate Fisher reports from Washington.
9: The deadline for the current truce

0: place for 75 years, ever since William Denslow reports from Brussels.
1: Denmark's foreign minister says that the signing of this deal closes a destructive chapter, one that threatened the NATO military alliance as well as had the potential of triggering a trade war between European nations and the US, as President Trump for years has threatened to take control of this semi-autonomous Danish territory of Greenland unless issues regarding collective security were addressed to thwart what he says is the growing threat posed by Russia and China in the region.
0: From Bureaus Worldwide, this is FSN.
2: This is The World. I'm Marco Werman. It's good to be with you. Chinese leader Xi Jinping lands in Washington today for his first state visit since 2015. A tarmac welcome and a state dinner will be the niceties, but there's a lot on the agenda for a summit loaded with tension. Simon Rabinovich is the Beijing bureau chief for The Economist magazine. We caught up with him today in China's capital.
3: The reality is that China is not minded to come to a big agreement with America. And as far as the Trump administration is concerned, it's not so focused on slowing the development of AI. As you know, there's differences between the White House and the companies that have talked about the risks involved in it. So I think we might see an agreement to form a deeper AI dialogue, potentially to have a hotline, for example, if there's security incidents involving AI. But beyond that, I don't think we'll be getting much in the way of substance in terms of a real agreement on AI development.
2: Talk more about that AI hotline that you mentioned. Would that be kind of a kill switch? And has a red phone worked before between the two countries?
3: China and America have had military hotlines over the years to talk about, you know, possible incidents, areas of overlap, especially in China's near abroad, where America often patrols as well. On AI, the idea would not be to have anything like a kill switch, but would simply to be having a notification. Remember, the two countries see themselves as being in something of an AI arms race. America has talked about the importance of winning the AI race against China, and China, for its part, is trying to catch up to America, knowing that American companies right now are, depending on how you measure it, anywhere from 3 to 12 months ahead of China at the frontier of AI development. And China is also very concerned that America is trying to slow its AI development, denying it, you know, access to some of the most advanced chips that are needed for the compute to power AI.
2: One thing that is really striking about the difference in how China and the U.S. are building the infrastructure to support their AI ambitions, it seems China is powering those centers with wind and solar energy. Trump has obviously made clear his disdain for those sources of energy. I know you're not a tech specialist, Simon, but what do you make of this difference?
3: China has an incredible ability to deliver large infrastructure projects at scale. And so they have built up a massive, massive energy supply system. It's not just renewables. I mean, let's remember that more than 50% of China's energy right now is derived from coal, from the dirtiest fossil fuel around. It still is, yes. Now, that's down. It used to be 70%. It's come down, I think, more quickly than you know, many people even optimistically projected. So China has made real headway in reducing its reliance on coal, but still coal is more than 50% of the energy mix. America, for the time being, is still at the frontier of AI development. America has more computing power because it has more of a grip on the world's most advanced semiconductors. What China has is it has energy abundance. And so even with slightly less efficient AI models and slightly slower semiconductors powering it all, it's able to just draw on a lot more energy. And so this will be kind of one of the big facets of competition between the two countries. You know, will America be able to scale up its energy supplies, and will China be able to scale up its chip capacity? That's kind of just one area where the competition is playing out.
2: So, Simon, let's turn our eyes to Taiwan. Xi is expected to press Trump to halt Taiwan arms sales, but Washington is bound by law to provide democratically governed Taiwan with the means to defend itself. What's at stake in that discussion?
3: it seems that Donald Trump is backing away a little bit from America's commitments to Taiwan. A big weapon sale had been approved at the end of last year. That has now been slow walked. And, you know, this year there was already a big summit in Beijing in May. We

0: now have the big meeting coming up in Washington, D.C. There's going to be two more meetings possibly before the end of the year at the G20 and the APEC summit. And what China does before all of these meetings is it re-ups the pressure and it says to the White House, if you want to go ahead with this meeting, you had better not sell weapons to Taiwan. So in the short term, it's been delaying those arms sales. And it would like to see its kind of most fervent wish is for America to change its official wording on Taiwanese independence, to move away from what basically is the wording now, which is that America does not support Taiwanese independence, to an outright America opposes Taiwanese independence, and therefore that it will halt or significantly reduce arms sales. That is what they are pushing for, and certainly the belief from Xi Jinping and his advisors is that they may have a unique opportunity with Donald Trump to get a lot more of a breakthrough on this than they have been able to with previous American leaders.
1: Right. And in that breakthrough, I mean, nobody said, or at least I haven't heard anybody say quid pro quo, but in return for the U.S. backing off on Taiwan support, if it did, China apparently is offering to help to put pressure on Iran over the war in the Middle East. What could that plan actually do?
0: I would tamp down expectations on a quid pro quo because, first of all, as far as the Chinese are concerned, Taiwan is not a quid pro quo issue. This is something that they want to change and they want to have it changed on a permanent basis. But indeed, as you say, they are trying to dangle some carrots in front of the Trump administration about things that they could do to Trump's liking. And certainly in the Middle East, China does have a fair bit of leverage, considerable leverage with Iran.
1: If they were able to step up, I mean, would that automatically get more oil flowing through the Strait of Hormuz and get prices down? Trump wants a deal with Iran by the midterms. And as we know, it's always about the price of oil.
0: If China were to step up, I think it would have a big impact on Iran. You know, Iran has been disappointed that they've not received more support from China. They believed they had a partnership with China and that China would have been even more in their corner than it has been. China has cross-cutting interests in the region. It has even bigger economic ties with the UAE, with Saudi Arabia, which of course are on the other side of the conflict from Iran. So China is sort of trying to be friends to all sides, but were it to put pressure on Iran and to cut off purchases from Iran, that would have an impact. Whether it would bring hostilities to a, you know, an immediate halt and the Strait of Hormuz to an immediate open, we don't know. But certainly it would probably move it closer to that.
1: I'm speaking with Simon Rabinovich, the Beijing bureau chief for The Economist magazine, in advance of President Xi Jinping and Donald Trump's meeting tomorrow. So global trade is also going to loom large over these talks between Xi and Trump. China's economy at the moment is kind of subdued. Are the two leaders likely to extend their trade truce that they struck last year?
0: They are likely to extend it. It may not happen this week. The trade truce expires on November the 10th. So they still have a month or so to kind of sign on the dotted line. So just to remind listeners, what that means is that America will not, you know, impose new tariffs on China, and China, for its part, will ensure that rare earths continue to flow to American industry. That's kind of the two countervailing points of leverage that the two countries have over each other. Having stability on the trade front with America is very helpful for China. For America, getting rare earths from China is also absolutely essential. When China was halting the flow of those critical minerals, you know, it threatened to bring American industry to a halt. These are essential inputs for the production of vehicles, of magnets, of jet fighters. So China has a serious point of leverage, a chokehold over the American economy there. So I think we will see that truce extended.
1: Simon, who needs this summit to be a success, to emerge with some wins to show off? Donald Trump or Xi Jinping?
0: Both of them want it to be successful, but for slightly different reasons. I don't think we're going to see really, really big concrete deliverables. Although, you know, Trump likes to think of himself as a great deal maker, there might be some big purchase agreements announced, China buying more Boeing planes or more soybeans. The fact of the matter is, there's not going to be big bilateral investment deals being announced. But the political side of it does matter. You know, for Donald Trump, his presidency is looking increasingly embattled. His global policy is in tatters. You know, his war in Iran has been absolutely disastrous. He's failed to get other countries to really bow to his will. So having, you know, Xi Jinping coming and having this big state visit is meant to sort of project Donald Trump as being a world leader, somebody who's firmly in command, in charge, and maybe this will you know, give him some sense of tailwinds heading into the midterm elections for the Republicans. As far as Xi Jinping is concerned, he's not subject to the same democratic pressures. Nevertheless, China has long recognized that its most important bilateral relationship is with America. For China to be recognized effectively as a peer to America, being given the kind of lavish welcome that he will be treated to when he arrives in Washington, is a real feather in his cap. Domestically, it will show the Chinese people, it will show Chinese officials that Xi Jinping has more than arrived as a world leader, that China has more than arrived as an equal to America on the global stage. And so this is something that really redounds to his prestige domestically. It only enhances his political power and standing.
1: Donald Trump got a pretty warm welcome when he arrived in Beijing earlier this year. This trip, the White House is pulling out all the stops, tarmac greetings, and a state dinner. Are they trying to one-up each other? How do you see this kind of diplomatic protocol unfolding?
0: Yeah, it's interesting because there's been this real focus from both sides, actually, on the idea that they want the treatment to be perfectly reciprocal. So President Trump was given, you know, quite a lavish welcome in Beijing with a big state dinner. He was invited into the central leadership compound of Zhongnanhai in Beijing, which is a treatment accorded to very few world leaders, although Xi Jinping did make a point of telling President Trump that, in fact, Vladimir Putin had been invited there as well. But, you know, President Trump really did have the red carpet rolled out from him in Beijing. And so the Chinese side demanded that America would do exactly likewise for Xi Jinping on his arrival in Washington, and the Americans are delivering that. What is interesting, and where some people have started to criticize it in America, is that it looks like Donald Trump is pulling out even more stops. So, kind of case in point, he will be on the tarmac to greet Xi Jinping when his plane arrives. That was something that Xi Jinping did not do for Donald Trump. There will also be a meeting of the first ladies. Xi Jinping's wife, Peng Liyuan, will be meeting Melania Trump. For some Americans who are very critical of China for economic and for political reasons, concerns about human rights, there's this question about why is Donald Trump going above and beyond the call of reciprocity. It's almost like going down on bended knee to Xi Jinping. It's excessive. It's almost too much.
1: As to this three-day meeting between Xi and Trump, what is the thing you will be paying most attention to?
0: You know, one, what do we get on the trade front? Will there be an extension of the truce? Number two, what will they agree to on AI? What does the dialogue look like? I think expectations are relatively limited. Will there be something more substantive on AI? And then finally, you know, what, if anything, does Donald Trump give up on Taiwan? This is the big thing that China is pushing for. They think that they have an opportunity with Trump in the White House to get America to possibly change its language, to agree to halt arms sales for a longer period. Will China be able to get something from Trump on Taiwan? So those are the three things to focus on.
1: Yeah, we'll be watching too. Simon Rabinovich is the Beijing bureau chief for The Economist magazine. We caught up with him today in the Chinese capital. Simon, thank you very much.
0: My pleasure.

0: Still to come, this year's Atlantic hurricane season has been a bust. The Pacific isn't so lucky. We explain why. You're listening to The World.
1: Holly Hudson is an American stand-up comedian and satirist whose comedy explores midlife, dating, motherhood, life as an American abroad, and the increasingly surreal state of American politics. Her show, called Fine Actually, is 50 minutes of stand-up and storytelling about a midlife American woman abroad trying to explain her country of origin without becoming personally responsible for it. Holly will perform it in Paris on September 29th at La Divine Comedy. Her show is about cultural collision, reinvention, dating, family, aging, trying to make sense of life in this day and age. Her live material combines personal storytelling, cultural observation, and political satire from the perspective of a woman who was supposed to be settling down and appears to have gone in the opposite direction. WRP strongly recommends this show.
0: This is The World. I'm Marco Werman. Hurricane season in the Atlantic stretches from June 1st through the end of November. We're already two-thirds of the way through the season, and you've probably noticed that there hasn't been a single hurricane, something that hasn't happened in 100 years. In the Pacific Ocean, it's a different story. Folks along Mexico's southwestern coast are cautiously watching Hurricane Polo. This Atlantic-Pacific imbalance is no coincidence. The climate event known as El Niño tends to suppress Atlantic hurricanes while creating more favorable conditions for storms in the Pacific. As new research shows, El Niño can also put hundreds of thousands of lives at risk. This year's forecasted Super El Niño could cause over 450,000 heat-related deaths worldwide by February of next year. That's according to a report published this month by University of Chicago's Climate Impact Lab. Chris Callahan has read the report. He's a climate scientist at Indiana University in Bloomington. He started by explaining what makes this a Super El Niño.
2: This El Niño event is forecast to simply be very large in magnitude, meaning that there is a lot of heat building up in the tropical Pacific Ocean, much more than even a standard El Niño event. And so it's going to be releasing a lot of that energy into the atmosphere and affecting the weather around the world for the next 8 to 10 months.
0: And this report from the University of Chicago, it projects over 450,000 heat deaths, as I said, caused by the unusually high temperatures this El Niño could bring. Help us understand how researchers arrived at that number.
2: So there's two basic components of that kind of calculation. The first is that the team that did this calculation had previously developed a statistical estimate of the relationship between heat and mortality. So when temperatures go up in various locations around the world, we observe that mortality rates tend to rise, which signals heat-related deaths. And so that understanding has already existed. We have those tools already to describe that relationship. And then they took that relationship and combined it with our forecasts of what temperatures over the next few months are going to look like because of the El Niño. And so they were able to then calculate, because of the heat that we'll experience because of this event, that will then lead to a rise in mortality rates around the world.
0: I wonder how this number of projected deaths with this super El Niño, as it's been described, how it compares to previous El Niños. Like, was there a projected number of fatalities in the past? And were the estimates correct, more or less?
2: It's a good question, and I'm actually not aware of any research addressing this. This is partly because during previous events, like in 1997, 98, or even back to 82, 83, we didn't have the same understanding of the relationship between temperature and mortality that we do today. So this is a kind of estimate that is only now being enabled by the kind of advanced science on climate change impacts that we are able to do in the year 2026.
0: So if they had not been extensively studied in the past, do you see this research as establishing maybe a baseline for future fatalities from heat? I mean, what will it represent?
2: It's hard to say. I mean, we know that climate change is going to increase heat-related mortality. The original use of this kind of research over the last several years has been to estimate the health costs of rising temperatures from climate change. But we are now then also combining it with our forecasts of El Niño. And so it is giving us the ability to understand how high temperatures affect mortality on a year-to-year basis for many different causes. But how those numbers all stack up against each other is something that we're still trying to figure out.
0: Well, we do have a sense of where El Nino is projected to hit the hardest, though, right? So what regions are going to see this intense heat and potential storms related to El Nino most significantly?
2: Certainly. We consistently see the impacts of El Nino happening most in tropical regions. So this means South and Southeast Asia, parts of South America, parts of Central Africa, and so on. This is mostly because El Nino is primarily a tropical phenomenon. It's defined by these very warm sea surface temperatures in the tropical Pacific Ocean. And so most of its impacts tend to affect people living in these tropical or subtropical regions. That's where this new analysis forecasts the majority of deaths. And it's where we should expect to see the majority of the floods, the droughts, the fires, and so on.
0: I want to just read something that's noted in the report. Quote, this year's El Nino is also a postcard from our future, bringing temperatures climate change is projected to deliver 20 years in the future. So, Chris, can you elaborate a bit more on that way of understanding this El Nino?
2: Yeah, absolutely. The temperature that is likely to be experienced globally next year is likely to be a degree and a half or more greater than pre-industrial conditions, which is similar to the sort of long-term trend in global warming that we might expect later in the century, like near 2050. And so it's possible that these high temperature conditions, these heat conditions, are an example or a window into what the long-term trend of global warming might bring us. I do want to caution a little bit about this interpretation, though, because in general, the pattern of the impacts that El Nino brings is not exactly analogous to the pattern that climate change brings. So El Nino tends to redistribute rainfall, for example, around the world in fairly complicated ways, in ways that don't look exactly like the pattern of rainfall that climate change is going to bring. And so there are some ways in which this event is going to give us a window into a warmer world, and some ways in which it might be a little bit different from what we expect from climate change.
0: So after the 6 to 8 months of this super El Nino, do things then go back to normal? Like next summer, will we see hurricanes on the East Coast again?
2: In general, we should expect, yes, that by the time this El Nino decays later into next spring and into next summer, it is likely that next summer and fall will be more of a sort of neutral pattern. So we'll come out of the El Nino back into neutral conditions, and you should expect to see Atlantic hurricanes be more consistent with a sort of neutral or average year.
0: That was Chris Callahan. He's a climate scientist at Indiana University. He's researched the impacts of El Nino. We learned this week that Scottish DJ Calvin Harris has scored a new Guinness World Record with the largest attendance ever for a single-act DJ set. 1.6 million people. Yep, you heard that right. 1.6 million last February, just before Carnival in Sao Paulo, Brazil. You're hearing the massive crowd that Guinness nodded to for Harris's record as he climbed onto a float in the center of the city. When you think about over 1.5 million people crowded together, sweating, it was Brazil summer after all, and dancing, it is pretty mind-blowing. The party atmosphere aside, though, how amazing is it? Not to rain on Harris's parade, but let's drill down for some analysis. First, by Harris's own admission, this could only have happened in Brazil. Why? Well, start with Sao Paulo's greater metropolitan population, about 23 million. Harris, on Instagram alone, has over 11.5 million followers. So with that kind of online reach, one can easily imagine that when a DJ like Harris comes to the world's sixth largest metro area, in the middle of that Venn diagram are conceivably 1.6 million people. Secondly, Harris was a man on the move, spinning his DJ set on a float, rolling down one of Sao Paulo's main avenues. So that greatly expanded his potential audience. It may be a numbers game, but still, it's a game Calvin Harris has been crushing around the world since his first number one hit in 2008 with British rapper Dizzy Rascal. Dance with

0: More global stories coming your way. 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
1: Long before he was Mark Zuckerberg in The Social Network, Jesse Eisenberg grew up obsessed with musical theater. In fact, he says musical theater saved his life. Jesse will tell you the story behind that and about his new film and why he came into the studio wearing a Swiss Chalet hat. That's coming up on Q from CBC.
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0: This is The World. I'm Marco Werman. Russia continues to hammer Kyiv with drones, hitting the city this afternoon, killing two people and wounding more than 40. This came shortly before Ukrainian President Volodymyr Zelensky addressed the UN General Assembly, part of his diplomatic effort to shore up support for his country's grueling 4.5-year fight against the Russian invasion. In his UN speech, Zelensky said Russia is firing on his country every hour of every day. He urged the world's leaders to keep choking Russia's revenues.
3: When someone in the world weakens sanctions against Russian oligarchs, it may make life more comfortable for rich Russians, but it also gives the war more time for Putin to send poor people into the kill zone. So Russia's revenues must remain a target.
0: Zelensky said that until that happens, Russia's president will never stop.
3: Putin is always looking for someone who can help him kill more people for every kilometer of land, take more territory, attack another country, instead of simply stopping and running his own country.
0: Zelensky says the first step in stopping the war is a ceasefire. Kremlin spokesman Dmitry Peskov said today there are no concrete plans for high-level talks, but he insisted that Moscow remains open to peace talks. We should remember that for many Ukrainians, the fighting began well before Russia's full-scale invasion in 2022. It was back in 2014 that Russia first annexed Crimea, and since then, the cumulative toll on Ukrainians' mental health has been enormous. Natalie Robolo-Timchenko is a counselor who has lived in Ukraine. She founded the nonprofit First Aid of the Soul, an international network of mental health experts who support counselors in Ukraine.
4: Right now, we have a network of around 1,000 volunteers from 88 different countries internationally.
0: Wow.
4: And we have been able to reach, with our online services alone, across 50 different cities in Ukraine. And our network there, we've been able to serve over 25,000 Ukrainians with our trainings and support groups and clinical supervision groups that still happen every single week that are run by volunteers.
0: Can you talk a bit about the kinds of mental troubles and trauma First Aid of the Soul counselors are seeing in their Ukrainian counterparts today?
4: The short answer is exhaustion and burnout. The full-scale war is already in year 5, and I will say the conversations we had initially with our colleagues were about really giving them tools and resources as much as possible, and most of them were also volunteering. Now it's to a point where they're also trying to survive and take care of themselves, take care of their families. Much of what they're helping others cope through, they're also experiencing. Displacement, loss of loved ones, family members who are serving in different areas of Ukraine. There's just so much ongoing loss and uncertainty of what the future holds. It's become about here and now. Okay, today I'm waking up and we had a very rough night, you know, with sirens. I didn't sleep and yet I have to pay bills and take care of my kids and survive. And so I'll say that the level of exhaustion has shifted tremendously. That's where I think our international colleagues can really provide that sense of support, because yes, they're not in country and going through everything that our colleagues are, but they're able to be that sounding board. They're able to normalize that their experiences on the ground in Ukraine are not normal. And there's still this immense gratitude for any international support coming in. But it's also our Ukrainian colleagues sharing their experiences back and feeling validated.
0: I'd really like to get into what this looks like on the ground. And a very recent effort of yours in Ukraine was in the village of Yahidne. It was occupied by Russians in 2022, the entire population of some 360 people forced into a basement for a month or so. Can you remind us what happened there and how you and your nonprofit were able to help?
4: Yeah, so this was in the initial stages since the full-scale invasion. Russian troops came into the village of Yahidne, and as you said, they forced this whole village to be in the basement for over a month. There was immense loss in that space, very little food, very little oxygen. There were many people who were killed, and this village received a lot of support initially after they were unoccupied, but it faded quickly. Right now, they're turning the site where the families were held in the basement, they're turning it into a museum, which is really important, especially as we're trying to document war crimes. But there's a lack of investment because that area is still under attack.
0: Yeah, I mean, that was an especially traumatic situation. People died in that basement. Their bodies were not buried for some time. And when they were buried, Russians fired on their funeral. Now, your own expertise is in what's called expressive arts therapy. Explain that, and how did that come into your work in Yahidne?
4: So our work in Yahidne, it's really to provide a space that can be less, quote unquote, like therapy in the typical sense of talk therapy. Essentially, what I was trained in is to use the arts to work with trauma. I've worked a lot with immigrants and refugees from all over the world, both in the States and also in Ukraine. So a lot of our clinicians in Ukraine, the teams that we work with, are also trained in some of that as well, offering a language that most people can relate to without going into the verbal communication right away. Because often, as one knows, like when you've experienced such traumatic events, you don't have the words to vocalize what you've experienced or what your family's experienced. And so we're doing it through the arts. We're doing it through music, through play. And because the war is still going on and there's been repeated grief, repeated loss, that is a language that crosses those barriers.
0: Mm. Do you have any examples from Yahidne?
4: Yes. So recently we've done some poetry with these groups, and we had mask making as well. Simply put, we provided masks for the kids to create an image of what they see their strengths as, superhero powers. We offered some different play-based games to engage in that way, but it was all based on strengths and what gives them a sense of coping. So it turned into a conversation about football and footballs on the masks and Ukrainian colors on the masks. But really, it was them expressing different aspects of what has helped them cope through, where they still get a sense of joy. It turned into talking about memes and pizza and food that they like. Again, I know this sounds simple, but it's a way for them to understand, like, no, they still can have that joy. They still can have that sense of humanness that has been taken, that sense of dignity, and also the connection with each other.
0: What was the clearest evidence you saw that this was an effective strategy for dealing with trauma?
4: I would say when someone realizes something about themselves that they haven't seen before and that others haven't seen before. So a really beautiful example is we had a young girl, a teenager. This was actually in Kharkiv area, so eastern Ukraine. Her mother had no idea that her daughter could write in such a beautiful way. And we had a very simple directive of filling in the blanks of a poem, an I Am poem. And that young girl wanted to read hers aloud for the group in front of a lot of other families and her mother.
0: Wow.
4: And she opened up a whole new world of what she had been experiencing through that very simple poetry prompt. However, her mom was in tears. The whole group was in tears. She then started sharing other poems that she had written from previous times that she'd never shared before. And it was a sense of, one, validating her. She had lost her father. He was a defender and he was killed. And it was the first time that she was able to vocalize in a creative way what she was going through, but also have that witnessed by her mother and the whole group. And so it normalized that it's okay to grieve and also okay to talk about it.
0: Wow, what a powerful story.
4: Yeah.
0: I'm speaking with Natalie Roblo-Temchenko, a mental health professional who founded the organization First Aid of the Soul, connecting counselors around the world with counselors in Ukraine. I imagine, Natalie, that such efforts cost money. How is First Aid of the Soul funded?
4: We are mostly funded by private donors. Right now, it's been a challenge, especially with grants and getting project-based funds. They're amazing when you have them, but it's also short-lived because they're project-based. And so the hope would be to have these programs sustainable in the longer term, but that's also been a challenge just because of USAID being cut, for one. That's closed up a lot of other funding opportunities that would have been available.
0: This week, Natalie, you'll be taking part in a roundtable discussion at Carnegie Hall in New York during the United Nations General Assembly Healing Arts Week. This is co-sponsored by the World Health Organization, the WHO. What is this all about, and what do you hope to convey there?
4: Yeah, so I was invited to a private reception called Healing Arts in Times of War. These are with some colleagues that have been starting to do work in Ukraine, really to understand like what's going on in other spaces, network, share about the needs in Ukraine. So our hope is really to bring in more expertise from around the world, but ultimately more research as well, because a lot of this work across Ukraine is not being documented the way it should be. So my hope is to provide awareness of the realities happening in Ukraine, but also an interest for more international support to document what's happening in real time.
0: On your organization's website, Natalie, it states that mental health is the unseen victim of war. So aside from the work you've undertaken with First Aid of the Soul, what kind of mental health support does Ukraine provide for its people?
4: There have been some major, I'll say, strides since 2022 as far as what kind of care is provided across Ukraine. It's moving very quickly, especially because the First Lady of Ukraine has made this part of her initiative. But ultimately, what that initiative has done, it's provided normalization that getting mental health support is okay. There is still a lot of stigma around getting any kind of psychological support, especially for veterans and active duty defenders.
0: Why is that? Do you know?
4: Ultimately, because during the Soviet Union, any kind of psychological testing or psychology as a whole, it was seen as a way to lock people up. If you didn't agree with what was happening, you could easily diagnose someone with a mental illness and give them a lot of medication and lock them up in a psychiatric hospital. And so it was really seen as, you know, if you admit to needing any kind of psychological help, it means you are not functional. It's like the last resort, right? And so right now that's changing, but there still isn't a proper system in place of like the ethics that go into providing care. And so the quality of care will vary across Ukraine depending on where you are, depending on what kind of access you have to care. And that care also varies on quality depending on the funding and the education. And so it's not the same kind of standards that one would have in the West, but it's moving fast and the need is only growing. And what I'll say is we definitely need a lot more support from the international community to make it move faster and from a systems level down to provide that quality assurance that, you know, there's a standard of care that we need to meet, because the need, again, will only be much higher, especially after victory.
0: Natalie Roblo-Temchenko, mental health counselor and founder of the nonprofit First Aid of the Soul, connecting social workers and counselors from around the world with their counterparts in Ukraine. Natalie, thank you very much for speaking with us.
4: Thank you for having me. It's a pleasure.
0: One aspect of AI that's been very controversial is the mammoth energy-intensive data centers that house the technology. In Scotland, some 24 data center projects have been proposed. Critics warn that if every one of them is built, the centers could more than double Scotland's electricity use. One such proposal on the outskirts of Edinburgh, where a potato field now lies, has struck a particular nerve. DW's Richard Baines reports on how Scots are pushing back.
5: I'm not far from the M8 motorway, just outside Edinburgh. Local community council chair Astrid Kvasnes is striding along the edge of a field where a so-called hyperscale AI data centre is planned.
6: We're on a massive field full of potatoes at the moment.
5: The developers here will prepare the site, then sell it off to a big tech firm. But Norwegian-born Astrid wants all developments such as this put on hold.
6: The Rathbone District Community Council do not want foreign investors coming here and effectively raping the land for profit.
5: This is one of 24 massive data centres planned in Scotland. Astrid's fellow campaigner is Sarah Finlay.
7: New York have now banned hyperscale data centres. And Seattle, the home of Amazon and Microsoft, have both said, we need to stop here. We need to put communities ahead of big tech.
5: So we've walked up the field a little way, and here is the splendid potato crop.
7: We keep talking about having a food crisis in the UK, and then we decide to build on, you know, class 2 farmland, which we've only got 1.38% of in the whole of Scotland. It just seems crazy.
8: So we're just filling up the drying trays to get the barley dried.
5: Daniel Barry farms 260 acres at Ratho Mains Farm, which neighbours the Edinburgh site.
8: We don't have a lot of good agricultural land in Scotland, and some of the land in this area is some of the best, so to put a data centre on it seems like a shame, really.
5: The Hermiston developers say the site has been identified following a detailed assessment of planning, environmental, transport, connectivity and energy considerations. Mark Wilson is the chief executive of the Orkta Tool Developers, ILI.
9: It's on industrial land, zoned for employment. You pretty much can't see it from the village. There's a lot of renewables in the area that we can tap into.
5: Scotland has no hyperscale data centres yet, but firms planning them like it here because the weather makes cooling the servers easier. But most of the planned sites have attracted protests. Here at Orkta Tool in Fife, just across the River Forth from Edinburgh, a planned 600 megawatt site called Cato by the developers would be one of the biggest AI data centres in the world.
10: We're not just going to sit back and do nothing. We don't want it here, we don't want it for you. Put it somewhere where it's not going to affect people.
5: Campaigners at the charity Action to Protect Rural Scotland are leading the Scottish charge. They say if all the planned data centres went ahead, they'd use up more than 6,000 megawatts at their peak, 1.5 times the amount used by the whole country. The campaigners have already won a significant battle, with the Scottish Government now saying it's considering tightening up planning rules on AI data centres in the light of environmental and community concerns. The ruling Nationalist Party's National Council is also calling for a moratorium. And the campaign is gathering more momentum. Flower of Scotland is the country's unofficial national anthem, celebrating Scotland's victory over the English. It's a spirit that's constantly being evoked in this campaign. Richard Baines at Orkta Tool in Fife.
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0: This is The World. I'm Marco Werman. In the 1970s, Turkey produced some of the globe's most compelling psychedelic music. This hit from legendary singer Salda Baljan pivots away from straight-ahead psych rock and instead marries Turkish folk rhythms, instruments, and chords to the ripping funk and disco of the decade. And now, Turkish psychedelic folk rock is back, with a big resurgence in Europe and in Kansas City, Missouri. Reporter Sylvia Maria Gross introduces us to a Kansas City musician using her Turkish roots to create a sound that is both ancient and modern.
13: Walk through a canyon of tall buildings in downtown Kansas City on a recent summer Thursday. Round the corner to a little pocket park, and a red-headed cellist is leading a band in a mashup of Turkish folk and funk. Her name is Ezgi Karakush. There's just a small audience, people who seem like fans, office workers with their laptops open, and other folks who hang out on this street corner. Everyone's swinging and singing along to the Turkish tunes Karakush teaches the crowd.
14: I want you to join me for this one part. I'm gonna say, Son verdim kalbimin işine. Du-du-du. If you can just say, du-du-du. Du-du-du. Like that. Let's try it. So. Son verdim kalbimin işine, aklım her yerin işine.
13: Kansas City is about 6,000 miles from Karakush's hometown, the coastal city of Izmir in western Turkey. She came to the U.S. 17 years ago to study with a cello teacher in West Virginia, and then moved on to do her PhD at the conservatory at the University of Missouri, Kansas City. Serious stuff. But over the years, she's added to her repertoire.
14: Just, you know, as a musician, I feel like there's no day that you feel like, oh, I got everything and I'm good to go. No, like every day I just like, what can I learn or like get better at it?
13: In Kansas City, Karakush has been learning from a whole lot of musicians, jazz, country, experimental. During an artist's residency in Mexico, she says she fell in love with rancheras.
14: It just really makes me think about, oh my goodness, like, you know, rancheras are also like sad lyrics and like the way they express themselves. It just kind of like made me, oh my God, this is kind of almost a Turkish way, you know? I took the guitar on part on cellos, which is the bass line, you know? And like, dum, bum, bum, bum, bum, bum, bum. And learning that on cello, like, it was very challenging and beautiful.
13: And from there,
14: I wrote a Turkish ranchera.

0: Around the same time, Karakush came across contemporary composers writing new classical music based on old Turkish folk songs.
1: I remember like my grandparents singing them, or I remember hearing it on the radio, or, you know, like they are very old Turkish folk tunes that people know.
0: She found some of these classical works on YouTube. They'd never been professionally recorded, so she reached out to the composers.
2: I was like, hi, I'm Ezgi. I want to play your pieces.
0: In this performance, Karakush sings the original folk songs first, and then dives into the new composition on the cello, accompanied by piano. The lyrics of these folk songs are sad and deep, Karakush says. On the surface, they're about unrequited love, arranged marriages, but they're also about how people grapple with old traditions in their current lives.
1: When I think about those melodies, they are kind of part of us in the history. I think they were trying to, you know, connect something bigger than anything.
0: Remember Karakush and her Turkish psychedelic folk? Well, she's not the only one interested in it. Just this year, a couple musicians in Kansas City approached Karakush about doing their own version of this. They all teamed up with members from a local soul band, and they played disco versions of the Turkish folk songbook, plus some of Karakush's original compositions.
1: I think about like, oh, dancey moves, but sad lyrics. You know, and people were dancing through it. That's what I'm trying to create there.
0: She doesn't believe in translating those sad lyrics for an American audience. She wants them to just feel the vibe. Her first single for the Ezgi Band project is called Kadın, or Woman. Okay, I'm translating.
1: I wrote that specifically for a woman, actually. You know, it's not a love song, it's being a woman. How hard, how difficult it is. And I wanted to release this single in International Women's Day. But honestly, I just wanted to create like new stuff, you know. I feel lucky that actually I could do it, you know. I feel like I'm very proud of it. Honestly, like I never thought I could.
0: Karakush is planning a whole album of original tunes. Ezgi Band's second single dropped this week, Yine Bana Gal, or Come to Me. And people are coming. For the world, I'm Sylvia Maria Gross, Kansas City, Missouri.
3: 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You can find us there at The World News GBH. I'm Marco Werman. We'll see you right back here tomorrow.
4: 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By the PRX Ambassador Council, whose members include Dodi and Billy Crockett, Catherine Harris and Tom Kaiser, and Judy Piggott. 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
1: An ancient wall discovered beneath Paris has been described as a major breakthrough by France's culture ministry, with the archaeological find possibly confirming the location of the city's original settlement. A roughly 20-metre stretch of wall, dating from the Gallo-Roman period, was discovered in Paris this summer beneath a building on the Île de la Cité, near Notre-Dame Cathedral, in the heart of the French capital. The stone and wood structure is thought to be a fragment of the ramparts of Lutetia, the ancient name for Paris, built by the Gallic Parisi tribe who lived along the river Seine in the Iron Age. The Île de la Cité has traditionally been regarded as the centre of Lutetia, but a rival theory, backed by some archaeological research, contends that it was in fact in Nanterre, a suburb to the west. In other news, French President Emmanuel Macron has told the United Nations General Assembly that the Coalition of the Willing will not back down in its support for Ukraine. He also said it stands ready to secure peace and stability in Europe. Pope Leo travels to France on Friday for the first formal visit by a pope in nearly 20 years, which Catholic leaders hope will repair the church's standing after a crushing 2021 report on child abuse by priests sparked nationwide shock. Leo, who will meet abuse survivors during the four-day trip, is also expected to draw large crowds for an outdoor mass in central Paris and will address French, UN and European leaders in separate events on his whirlwind three-city tour. And the French book scene is in uproar after a Canadian-Haitian author billed as a sensation was accused of using artificial intelligence to write his first novel. Télisson Aurélien has just been awarded the Prix du Roman FNAC, the first of the literary season's prizes, for his book called C'était ça ou mourir, It Was Either That or Die. He's also a finalist for the most prestigious annual French language awards, the Goncourt and the Renaudot, set to be issued soon. But on Tuesday, a little-known group called Balance ton Claude, denounce your Claude in reference to the AI assistant, claimed that the book was almost totally written by artificial intelligence, a charge that the author has denied. WRP News, I'm Paul McNally.
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2: 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Oscar is a very peculiar boy, a fan of true crime and forensics. Every night he pictures himself getting revenge on his bullies. Eli is a new girl who moves in with her father right next door, but Eli is not like the other children. She's been 12 for a very, very long time. But despite strange events and murders in the area, Eli and Oscar only meet at night. Let the Right One In by John Ajvide Lindqvist is published by Quercus Publishing.
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3: President Trump rolls out the red carpet for Xi Jinping. In their Washington summit, the optics alone might be a win for China's leader.
4: It will show that China has more than arrived as an equal to America on the global stage.
3: I'm Marco Werman. Also, the mental health cost of war. In Ukraine, it has been steep.
5: There's just so much ongoing loss and uncertainty of what the future holds.
3: And in Scotland, building data centers on farmland is getting a frosty response.
6: It's a lovely big agricultural field. It'd be sad to think of it getting put under concrete.
3: Plus this. Bringing age-old Turkish folk songs into 2026. All ahead today on The World.
7: From Feature Story News in New Delhi, I'm Ashan Garg. The United States and Israel walked out of the United Nations General Assembly on Wednesday during a defiant speech by Iranian President Masoud Pezeshkian, who accused Washington of hypocrisy and held up photographs of Iranian school children killed in the war. The walkout came just a day after the U.S. President Donald Trump told the Assembly that a deal with Tehran is possible, but warned the alternative is to destroy the country. Despite the public confrontation, indirect talks between the two sides continued on the sidelines of the gathering, with Qatari mediators shuttling between American and Iranian officials. Mitch McCann reports from New York.
8: It was very defiant. Good evening from the Iranian president. But you would probably anticipate that after Donald Trump threatened to annihilate his country yesterday. Masoud Pezeshkian talked about what Iran sees as the hypocrisy of the U.S. by claiming that Iran is a threat. And the example he used was what you mentioned In the introduction, this alleged US bombing of a school in Iran in February, which killed more than 120 girls. He held up pictures of the victims and he said they were innocent and they committed no crimes.
7: Chinese President Xi Jinping has arrived in Washington on Wednesday for the first Chinese state visit to the US in more than a decade. The three-day summit is expected to address tensions over tariffs, rare earth minerals and artificial intelligence, with a trade truce between the two countries due to expire in November. One of the most sensitive issues is Taiwan, with both sides pointing to a 1982 communique that each interprets differently. Nick Harper reports from Washington.
9: The US will be pointing out that held within that document is the idea that there is this continued commitment from China to a peaceful solution, and the US doesn't feel that that is the current situation. So that document, open to interpretation, both sides interpreting it in different ways. The fear is, though, that Donald Trump sometimes changes long-standing foreign policy with a single remark or a single post on social media.
7: European leaders are breathing a little easier after the US, Denmark and Greenland agreed to update a security deal giving Washington greater military access over the island. US President Donald Trump has called it a fantastic deal, but analysts are skeptical about how much is going to change to an agreement that's been in place for 75 years. William Denslow reports from Brussels.
10: Denmark's foreign minister says that the signing of this deal closes a destructive chapter, one that threatened the NATO military alliance as well as had the potential of triggering a trade war between European nations and the US, as President Trump for years has threatened to take control of this semi-autonomous Danish territory of Greenland unless issues regarding collective security were addressed, to thwart what he says is the growing threat posed by Russia and China in the region. Denmark's Prime Minister says it's good for all parties.
7: From bureaus worldwide, this is FSN.
3: This is The World. I'm Marco Werman. It's good to be with you. Chinese leader Xi Jinping lands in Washington today for his first state visit since 2015. A tarmac welcome and a state dinner will be the niceties, but there's a lot on the agenda for a summit loaded with tension. Simon Rabinovich is the Beijing bureau chief for The Economist magazine. We caught up with him today in China's capital.
4: The reality is that China is not minded to come to a big agreement with America, and as far as the Trump administration is concerned, it's not so focused on slowing the development of AI. As you know, there's differences between the White House and the companies that have talked about the risks involved in it. So I think we might see an agreement to form a deeper AI dialogue, potentially to have a hotline, for example, if there's security incidents involving AI. But beyond that, I don't think we'll be getting much in the way of substance in terms of a real agreement on AI development.
3: Talk more about that AI hotline that you mentioned. Would that be kind of a kill switch? And has a red phone worked before between the two countries?
4: China and America have had military hotlines over the years to talk about, you know, possible incidents, areas of overlap, especially in China's near abroad where America often patrols.

0: emissions. It seems China is powering those centers with wind and solar energy. Trump has obviously made clear his disdain for those sources of energy. I know you're not a tech specialist, Simon, but what do you make of this difference?
1: China has an incredible ability to deliver large infrastructure projects at scale. And so they have built up a massive, massive energy supply system. It's not just renewables. I mean, let's remember that more than 50% of China's energy right now is derived from coal, from the dirtiest fossil fuel around. It still is, yes. Now, that's down. It used to be 70%. It's come down, I think, more quickly than you know, many people even optimistically projected. So China has made real headway in reducing its reliance on coal, but still coal is more than 50% of the energy mix. America, for the time being, is still at the frontier of AI development. America has more computing power because it has more of a grip on the world's most advanced semiconductors. What China has is it has energy abundance. And so even with slightly less efficient AI models and slightly slower semiconductors powering it all, it's able to just draw on a lot more energy. And so this will be kind of one of the big facets of competition between the two countries. You know, will America be able to scale up its energy supplies, and will China be able to scale up its chip capacity? That's kind of just one area where the competition is playing out.
0: So, Simon, let's turn our eyes to Taiwan. Xi is expected to press Trump to halt Taiwan arms sales, but Washington is bound by law to provide democratically governed Taiwan with the means to defend itself. What's at stake in that discussion?
1: It seems that Donald Trump is backing away a little bit from America's commitments to Taiwan. You know, a big, big weapon sale had been approved at the end of last year. That has now been slow walked. And, you know, this year, there was already a big summit in Beijing in May. We now have the big meeting coming up in Washington, D.C. There's going to be two more meetings possibly before the end of the year at the G20 and the APEC summit. And what China does before all of these meetings is it re-ups the pressure, and it says to the White House, if you want to go ahead with this meeting, you had better not sell weapons to Taiwan. So in the short term, it's been delaying those arms sales. And it would like to see, its kind of most fervent wish is for America to change its official wording on Taiwanese independence, to move away from what basically is the wording now, which is that America does not support Taiwanese independence, to an outright America opposes Taiwanese independence, and therefore that it will halt or significantly reduce arms sales. That is what they are pushing for, and certainly the belief from Xi Jinping and his advisors is that they may have a unique opportunity with Donald Trump to get a lot more of a breakthrough on this than they have been able to with previous American leaders.
0: Right. And in that breakthrough, I mean, nobody said, or at least I haven't heard anybody say quid pro quo, but in return for the U.S. backing off on Taiwan support, if it did, China apparently is offering to help to put pressure on Iran over the war in the Middle East. What could that plan actually do?
1: I would tamp down expectations on a quid pro quo because, first of all, as far as the Chinese are concerned, Taiwan is not a quid pro quo issue. This is something that they want to change, and they want to have it changed on a permanent basis. But indeed, as you say, they are trying to dangle some carrots in front of the Trump administration about things that they could do to Trump's liking. And certainly in the Middle East, China does have a fair bit of leverage, considerable leverage with Iran.
0: If they were able to step up, I mean, would that automatically get more oil flowing through the Strait of Hormuz and get prices down? Trump wants a deal with Iran by the midterms. And as we know, it's always about the price of oil.
1: If China were to step up, I think it would have a big impact on Iran. You know, Iran has been disappointed that they've not received more support from China. They believed they had a partnership with China and that China would have been even more in their corner than it has been. China has cross-cutting interests in the region. It has even bigger economic ties with the UAE, with Saudi Arabia, which of course are on the other side of the conflict from Iran. So China is sort of trying to be friends to all sides, but were it to put pressure on Iran and to cut off purchases from Iran, that would have an impact, whether it would bring hostility

0: Suez to a, you know, an immediate halt and the Strait of Hormuz to an immediate open, we don't know, but certainly it would probably move it closer to that.
1: I'm speaking with Simon Rabinovich, the Beijing bureau chief for The Economist magazine, in advance of President Xi Jinping and Donald Trump's meeting tomorrow. So global trade is also going to loom large over these talks between Xi and Trump. China's economy at the moment is kind of subdued. Are the two leaders likely to extend their trade truce that they struck last year?
0: They are likely to extend it. It may not happen this week. The trade truce expires on November the 10th. So they still have a month or so to kind of sign on the dotted line. So just to remind listeners, what that means is that America will not, you know, impose new tariffs on China, and China, for its part, will ensure that rare earths continue to flow to American industry. That's kind of the two countervailing points of leverage that the two countries have over each other. Having stability on the trade front with America is very helpful for China. For America, getting rare earths from China is also absolutely essential. When China was halting the flow of those critical minerals, you know, it threatened to bring American industry to a halt. These are essential inputs for the production of vehicles, of magnets, of jet fighters. So China has a serious point of leverage, a chokehold over the American economy there. So I think we will see that truce extended.
1: Simon, who needs this summit to be a success, to emerge with some wins to show off, Donald Trump or Xi Jinping?
0: Both of them want it to be successful, but for slightly different reasons. I don't think we're going to see really, really big concrete deliverables. Although, you know, Trump likes to think of himself as a great deal maker, there might be some big purchase agreements announced, China buying more Boeing planes or more soybeans. The fact of the matter is, there's not going to be big bilateral investment deals being announced. But the political side of it does matter. You know, for Donald Trump, his presidency is looking increasingly embattled. His global policy is in tatters. You know, his war in Iran has been absolutely disastrous. He's failed to get other countries to really bow to his will. So having, you know, Xi Jinping coming and having this big state visit is meant to sort of project Donald Trump as being a world leader, somebody who's firmly in command, in charge, and maybe this will you know, give him some sense of tailwinds heading into the midterm elections for the Republicans. As far as Xi Jinping is concerned, he's not subject to the same democratic pressures. Nevertheless, China has long recognized that its most important bilateral relationship is with America. For China to be recognized effectively as a peer to America, being given the kind of lavish welcome that he will be treated to when he arrives in Washington, is a real feather in his cap. Domestically, it will show the Chinese people, it will show Chinese officials that Xi Jinping has more than arrived as a world leader, that China has more than arrived as an equal to America on the global stage. And so this is something that really redounds to his prestige domestically. It only enhances his political power and standing.
1: Donald Trump got a pretty warm welcome when he arrived in Beijing earlier this year. This trip, the White House is pulling out all the stops, tarmac greetings, and a state dinner. Are they trying to one-up each other? How do you see this kind of diplomatic protocol unfolding?
0: Yeah, it's interesting because there's been this real focus from both sides, actually, on the idea that they want the treatment to be perfectly reciprocal. So President Trump was given, you know, quite a lavish welcome in Beijing with a big state dinner. He was invited into the central leadership compound of Zhongnanhai in Beijing, which is a treatment accorded to very few world leaders, although Xi Jinping did make a point of telling President Trump that, in fact, Vladimir Putin had been invited there as well. But, you know, President Trump really did have the red carpet rolled out from him in Beijing. And so the Chinese side demanded that America would do exactly likewise for Xi Jinping on his arrival in Washington, and the Americans are delivering that. What is interesting, and where some people have started to criticize it in America, is that it looks like Donald Trump is pulling out even more stops. So, kind of case in point, he will be on the tarmac to greet Xi Jinping when his plane arrives. That was something that Xi Jinping did not do for Donald Trump. There will also be a meeting of the first ladies. Xi Jinping's wife, Peng Liyuan, will be meeting Melania Trump. For some Americans who are very critical of China for economic and for political reasons, concerns about human rights, there's this question about why is Donald Trump going above and beyond the call of reciprocity? You know, it's almost like going down on bended knee to Xi Jinping. It's excessive. It's almost too much.
1: As to this 3-day meeting between Xi and Trump, what is the thing you will be paying most attention to?
0: You know, one, what do we get on the trade front? Will there be an extension of the truce? Number two, what will they agree to on AI? What does the dialogue look like? I think expectations are relatively limited. Will there be something more substantive on AI? And then finally, you know, what, if anything, does Donald Trump give up on Taiwan? This is the big thing that China is pushing for. They think that they have an opportunity with Trump in the White House to get America to possibly change its language, to agree to halt arms sales for a longer period. Will China be able to get something from Trump on Taiwan? So those are the three things to focus on.
1: Yeah, we'll be watching too. Simon Rabinovich is the Beijing bureau chief for The Economist magazine. We caught up with him today in the Chinese capital. Simon, thank you very much.
0: My pleasure.

0: Still to come, this year's Atlantic hurricane season has been a bust. The Pacific isn't so lucky. We explain why. You're listening to The World.
1: Holly Hudson is an American stand-up comedian and satirist whose comedy explores midlife, dating, motherhood, life as an American abroad, and the increasingly surreal state of American politics. Her show, called Fine Actually, is 50 minutes of stand-up and storytelling about a midlife American woman abroad trying to explain her country of origin without becoming personally responsible for it. Holly will perform it in Paris on September 29th at La Divine Comedy. Her show is about cultural collision, reinvention, dating, family, aging, trying to make sense of life in this day and age. Her live material combines personal storytelling, cultural observation, and political satire from the perspective of a woman who was supposed to be settling down and appears to have gone in the opposite direction. WRP strongly recommends this show.
0: This is The World. I'm Marco Werman. Hurricane season in the Atlantic stretches from June 1st through the end of November. We're already two-thirds of the way through the season, and you've probably noticed that there hasn't been a single hurricane, something that hasn't happened in 100 years. In the Pacific Ocean, it's a different story. Folks along Mexico's southwestern coast are cautiously watching Hurricane Polo. This Atlantic-Pacific imbalance is no coincidence. The climate event known as El Niño tends to suppress Atlantic hurricanes while creating more favorable conditions for storms in the Pacific. As new research shows, El Niño can also put hundreds of thousands of lives at risk. This year's forecasted super El Niño could cause over 450,000 heat-related deaths worldwide by February of next year. That's according to a report published this month by University of Chicago's Climate Impact Lab. Chris Callahan has read the report. He's a climate scientist at Indiana University in Bloomington. He started by explaining what makes this a super El Niño.
2: This El Niño event is forecast to simply be very large in magnitude, meaning that there is a lot of heat building up in the tropical Pacific Ocean, much more than even a standard El Niño event. And so it's going to be releasing a lot of that energy into the atmosphere and affecting the weather around the world for the next 8 to 10 months.
0: And this report from the University of Chicago, it projects over 450,000 heat deaths, as I said, caused by the unusually high temperatures this El Niño could bring. Help us understand how researchers arrived at that number.
2: So there's two basic components of that kind of calculation. The first is that the team that did this calculation had previously developed a statistical estimate of the relationship between heat and mortality. So when temperatures go up in various locations around the world, we observe that mortality rates tend to rise, which signals heat-related deaths. And so that understanding has already existed. We have those tools already to describe that relationship. And then they took that relationship and combined it with our forecasts of what temperatures over the next few months are going to look like because of the El Niño. And so they were able to then calculate, because of the heat that we'll experience because of this event, that will then lead to a rise in mortality rates around the world.
0: I wonder how this number of projected deaths with this super El Niño, as it's been described, how it compares to previous El Niños. Like, was there a projected number of fatalities in the past? And were the estimates correct, more or less?
2: It's a good question, and I'm actually not aware of any research addressing this. This is partly because during previous events, like in 1997, 98, or even back to 82, 83, we didn't have the same understanding of the relationship between temperature and mortality that we do today. So this is a kind of estimate that is only now being enabled by the kind of advanced science on climate change impacts that we are able to do in the year 2026.
0: So if they had not been extensively studied in the past, do you see this research as establishing maybe a baseline for future fatalities from heat? I mean, what will it represent?
2: It's hard to say. I mean, we know that climate change is going to increase heat-related mortality. The original use of this kind of research over the last several years has been to estimate the health costs of rising temperatures from climate change. But we are now then also combining it with our forecasts of El Niño. And so it is giving us the ability to understand how high temperatures affect mortality on a year-to-year basis for many different causes, but how those numbers all stack up against each other is something that we're still trying to figure out.
0: Well, we do have a sense of where El Nino is projected to hit the hardest, though, right? So what regions are going to see this intense heat and potential storms related to El Nino most significantly?
2: Certainly. We consistently see the impacts of El Nino happening most in tropical regions. So this means South and Southeast Asia, parts of South America, parts of Central Africa, and so on. This is mostly because El Nino is primarily a tropical phenomenon. It's defined by these very warm sea surface temperatures in the tropical Pacific Ocean. And so most of its impacts tend to affect people living in these tropical or subtropical regions. That's where this new analysis forecasts the majority of deaths. And it's where we should expect to see the majority of the floods, the droughts, the fires, and so on.
0: I want to just read something that's noted in the report. Quote, "This year's El Nino is also a postcard from our future, bringing temperatures climate change is projected to deliver 20 years in the future." So, Chris, can you elaborate a bit more on that way of understanding this El Nino?
2: Yeah, absolutely. The temperature that is likely to be experienced globally next year is likely to be a degree and a half or more greater than pre-industrial conditions, which is similar to the sort of long-term trend in global warming that we might expect later in the century, like near 2050. And so it's possible that these high temperature conditions, these heat conditions, are an example or a window into what the long-term trend of global warming might bring us. I do want to caution a little bit about this interpretation, though, because in general, the pattern of the impacts that El Nino brings is not exactly analogous to the pattern that climate change brings. So El Nino tends to redistribute rainfall, for example, around the world in fairly complicated ways, in ways that don't look exactly like the pattern of rainfall that climate change is going to bring. And so there are some ways in which this event is going to give us a window into a warmer world, and some ways in which it might be a little bit different from what we expect from climate change.
0: So after the 6 to 8 months of this super El Nino, do things then go back to normal? Like next summer, will we see hurricanes on the East Coast again?
2: In general, we should expect, yes, that by the time this El Nino decays later into next spring and into next summer, it is likely that next summer and fall will be more of a sort of neutral pattern. So we'll come out of the El Nino back into neutral conditions, and you should expect to see Atlantic hurricanes be more consistent with a sort of neutral or average year.
0: That was Chris Callahan. He's a climate scientist at Indiana University. He's researched the impacts of El Nino. We learned this week that Scottish DJ Calvin Harris has scored a new Guinness World Record with the largest attendance ever for a single-act DJ set. 1.6 million people. Yep, you heard that right. 1.6 million last February, just before Carnival in Sao Paulo, Brazil. You're hearing the massive crowd that Guinness nodded to for Harris's record as he climbed onto a float in the center of the city. When you think about over 1.5 million people crowded together, sweating, it was Brazil summer after all, and dancing, it is pretty mind-blowing. The party atmosphere aside, though, how amazing is it? Not to rain on Harris's parade, but let's drill down for some analysis. First, by Harris's own admission, this could only have happened in Brazil. Why? Well, start with Sao Paulo's greater metropolitan population, about 23 million. Harris, on Instagram alone, has over 11.5 million followers. So with that kind of online reach, one can easily imagine that when a DJ like Harris comes to the world's sixth largest metro area, in the middle of that Venn diagram are conceivably 1.6 million people. Secondly, Harris was a man on the move, spinning his DJ set on a float, rolling down one of Sao Paulo's main avenues. So that greatly expanded his potential audience. It may be a numbers game, but still, it's a game Calvin Harris has been crushing around the world since his first number one hit in 2008 with British rapper Dizzy Rascal. Dance with Me.

0: 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Stick around. 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
1: Long before he was Mark Zuckerberg in The Social Network, Jesse Eisenberg grew up obsessed with musical theater. In fact, he says musical theater saved his life. Jesse will tell you the story behind that and about his new film and why he came into the studio wearing a Swiss Chalet hat. That's coming up on Q from CBC.
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0: This is The World. I'm Marco Werman. Russia continues to hammer Kyiv with drones, hitting the city this afternoon, killing two people and wounding more than 40. This came shortly before Ukrainian President Volodymyr Zelensky addressed the UN General Assembly, part of his diplomatic effort to shore up support for his country's grueling 4.5-year fight against the Russian invasion. In his UN speech, Zelensky said Russia is firing on his country every hour of every day. He urged the world's leaders to keep choking Russia's revenues.
3: When someone in the world weakens sanctions against Russian oligarchs, it may make life more comfortable for rich Russians, but it also gives the war more time. More time for Putin to send poor people into the kill zone. So Russia's revenues must remain a target.
0: Zelensky said that until that happens, Russia's president will never stop.
3: Putin is always looking for someone who can help him kill more people for every kilometer of land, take more territory, attack another country, instead of simply stopping and running his own country.
0: Zelensky says the first step in stopping the war is a ceasefire. Kremlin spokesman Dmitry Peskov said today there are no concrete plans for high-level talks, but he insisted that Moscow remains open to peace talks. We should remember that for many Ukrainians, the fighting began well before Russia's full-scale invasion in 2022. It was back in 2014 that Russia first annexed Crimea, and since then, the cumulative toll on Ukrainians' mental health has been enormous. Natalie Robolo-Timchenko is a counselor who has lived in Ukraine. She founded the nonprofit First Aid of the Soul, an international network of mental health experts who support counselors in Ukraine.
4: Right now, we have a network of around 1,000 volunteers from 88 different countries internationally.
0: Wow.
4: And we have been able to reach, with our online services alone, across 50 different cities in Ukraine. And our network there, we've been able to serve over 25,000 Ukrainians with our trainings and support groups and clinical supervision groups that still happen every single week that are run by volunteers.
0: Can you talk a bit about the kinds of mental troubles and trauma First Aid of the Soul counselors are seeing in their Ukrainian counterparts today?
4: The short answer is exhaustion and burnout. The full-scale war is already in year five, and I will say the conversations we had initially with our colleagues were about really giving them tools and resources as much as possible, and most of them were also volunteering. Now it's to a point where they're also trying to survive and take care of themselves, take care of their families. Much of what they're helping others cope through, they're also experiencing. Displacement, loss of loved ones, family members who are serving in different areas of Ukraine. There's just so much ongoing loss and uncertainty of what the future holds. It's become about here and now. Okay, today I'm waking up and we had a very rough night, you know, with sirens. I didn't sleep and yet I have to pay bills and take care of my kids and survive. And so I'll say that the level of exhaustion has shifted tremendously. That's where I think our international colleagues can really provide that sense of support, because yes, they're not in country and going through everything that our colleagues are, but they're able to be that sounding board. They're able to normalize that their experiences on the ground in Ukraine are not normal. And there's still this immense gratitude for any international support coming in. But it's also our Ukrainian colleagues sharing their experiences back and feeling validated.
0: I'd really like to get into what this looks like on the ground. And a very recent effort of yours in Ukraine was in the village of Yahidne. It was occupied by Russians in 2022, the entire population of some 360 people forced into a basement for a month or so. Can you remind us what happened there and how you and your nonprofit were able to help?
4: Yeah, so this was in the initial stages since the full-scale invasion. Russian troops came into the village of Yahidne, and as you said, they forced this whole village to be in the basement for over a month. There was immense loss in that space, very little food, very little oxygen. There were many people who were killed, and this village received a lot of support initially after they were unoccupied, but it faded quickly. Right now, they're turning the site where the families were held in the basement, they're turning it into a museum, which is really important, especially as we're trying to document war crimes. But there's a lack of investment because that area is still under attack.
0: Yeah, I mean, that was an especially traumatic situation. People died in that basement. Their bodies were not buried for some time. And when they were buried, Russians fired on their funeral. Now, your own expertise is in what's called expressive arts therapy. Explain that, and how did that come into your work in Yahidne?
4: So our work in Yahidne, it's really to provide a space that can be less, quote unquote, like therapy in the typical sense of talk therapy. Essentially, what I was trained in is to use the arts to work with trauma. I've worked a lot with immigrants and refugees from all over the world, both in the States and also in Ukraine. So a lot of our clinicians in Ukraine, the teams that we work with, are also trained in some of that as well, offering a language that most people can relate to without going into the verbal communication right away. Because often, as one knows, like when you've experienced such traumatic events, you don't have the words to vocalize what you've experienced or what your family's experienced. And so we're doing it through the arts, we're doing it through music, through play. And because the war is still going on and there's been repeated grief, repeated loss, that is a language that crosses those barriers.
0: Do you have any examples from Yahidne?
4: Yes. So recently we've done some poetry with these groups, and we had mask making as well. Simply put, we provided masks for the kids to create an image of what they see their strengths as, superhero powers. We offered some different play-based games to engage in that way, but it was all based on strengths and what gives them a sense of coping. So it turned into a conversation about football and footballs on the masks and Ukrainian colors on the masks. But really, it was them expressing different aspects of what has helped them cope through, where they still get a sense of joy. It turned into talking about memes and pizza and food that they like. Again, I know this sounds simple, but it's a way for them to understand, like, no, they still can have that joy. They still can have that sense of humanness that has been taken, that sense of dignity, and also the connection with each other.
0: What was the clearest evidence you saw that this was an effective strategy for dealing with trauma?
4: I would say when someone realizes something about themselves that they haven't seen before and that others haven't seen before. So a really beautiful example is we had a young girl, a teenager. This was actually in Kharkiv area, so eastern Ukraine. Her mother had no idea that her daughter could write in such a beautiful way. And we had a very simple directive of filling in the blanks of a poem, an iam poem. And that young girl wanted to read hers aloud for the group in front of a lot of other families and her mother.
0: Wow.
4: And she opened up a whole new world of what she had been experiencing through that very simple poetry prompt. However, her mom was in tears. The whole group was in tears. She then started sharing other poems that she had written from previous times that she'd never shared before. And it was a sense of, one, validating her. She had lost her father. He was a defender and he was killed. And it was the first time that she was able to vocalize in a creative way what she was going through, but also have that witnessed by her mother and the whole group. And so it normalized that it's okay to grieve and also okay to talk about it.
0: Wow, what a powerful story.
4: Yeah.
0: I'm speaking with Natalie Roblo-Temchenko, a mental health professional who founded the organization First Aid of the Soul, connecting counselors around the world with counselors in Ukraine. I imagine, Natalie, that such efforts cost money. How is First Aid of the Soul funded?
4: We are mostly funded by private donors. Right now, it's been a challenge, especially with grants and getting project-based funds. They're amazing when you have them, but it's also short-lived because they're project-based. And so the hope would be to have these programs sustainable in the longer term, but that's also been a challenge just because of USAID being cut, for one. That's closed up a lot of other funding opportunities that would have been available.
0: This week, Natalie, you'll be taking part in a roundtable discussion at Carnegie Hall in New York during the United Nations General Assembly Healing Arts Week. This is co-sponsored by the World Health Organization, the WHO. What is this all about, and what do you hope to convey there?
4: Yeah, so I was invited to a private reception called Healing Arts in Times of War. These are with some colleagues that have been starting to do work in Ukraine, really to understand like what's going on in other spaces, network, share about the needs in Ukraine. So our hope is really to bring in more expertise from around the world, but ultimately more research as well, because a lot of this work across Ukraine is not being documented the way it should be. So my hope is to provide awareness of the realities happening in Ukraine, but also an interest for more international support to document what's happening in real time.
0: On your organization's website, Natalie, it states that mental health is the unseen victim of war. So aside from the work you've undertaken with First Aid of the Soul, what kind of mental health support does Ukraine provide for its people?
4: There have been some major, I'll say, strides since 2022 as far as what kind of care is provided across Ukraine. It's moving very quickly, especially because the First Lady of Ukraine has made this part of her initiative. But ultimately, what that initiative has done, it's provided normalization that getting mental health support is okay. There is still a lot of stigma around getting any kind of psychological support, especially for veterans and active duty defenders.
0: Why is that? Do you know?
4: Ultimately, because during the Soviet Union, any kind of psychological testing or psychology as a whole, it was seen as a way to lock people up. If you didn't agree with what was happening, you could easily diagnose someone with a mental illness and give them a lot of medication and lock them up in a psychiatric hospital. And so it was really seen as, you know, if you admit to needing any kind of psychological help, it means you are not functional. It's like the last resort, right? And so right now that's changing, but there still isn't a proper system in place of like the ethics that go into providing care. And so the quality of care will vary across Ukraine, depending on where you are, depending on what kind of access you have to care. And that care also varies on quality, depending on the funding and the education. And so it's not the same kind of standards that one would have in the West, but it's moving fast and the need is only growing. And what I'll say is we definitely need a lot more support from the international community to make it move faster and from a systems level down to provide that quality assurance that, you know, there's a standard of care that we need to meet, because the need, again, will only be much higher, especially after victory.
0: Natalie Roblo-Temchenko, mental health counselor and founder of the nonprofit First Aid of the Soul, connecting social workers and counselors from around the world with their counterparts in Ukraine. Natalie, thank you very much for speaking with us.
4: Thank you for having me. It's a pleasure.
0: One aspect of AI that's been very controversial is the mammoth energy-intensive data centers that house the technology. In Scotland, some 24 data center projects have been proposed. Critics warn that if every one of them is built, the centers could more than double Scotland's electricity use. One such proposal on the outskirts of Edinburgh, where a potato field now lies, has struck a particular nerve. DW's Richard Baines reports on how Scots are pushing back.
5: I'm not far from the M8 motorway, just outside Edinburgh. Local community council chair Astrid Kvasnes is striding along the edge of a field where a so-called hyperscale AI data centre is planned.
6: We're on a massive field full of potatoes at the moment.
5: The developers here will prepare the site, then sell it off to a big tech firm. But Norwegian-born Astrid wants all developments such as this put on hold.
6: The Rathaun District Community Council do not want foreign investors coming here and effectively raping the land for profit.
5: This is one of 24 massive data centres planned in Scotland. Astrid's fellow campaigner is Sarah Finlay.
7: New York have now banned hyperscale data centres. And Seattle, the home of Amazon and Microsoft, have both said, we need to stop here. We need to put communities ahead of big tech.
8: So we've walked up the field a little way, and here is the splendid potato crop.
7: We keep talking about having a food crisis in the UK, and then we decide to build on, you know, class 2 farmland, which we've only got 1.38% of in the whole of Scotland. It just seems crazy.
9: So we're just filling up the drying trays to get the barley dried.
5: Daniel Barry farms 260 acres at Rathaw Mains Farm, which neighbours the Edinburgh site.
9: We don't have a lot of good agricultural land in Scotland, and some of the land in this area is some of the best. So to put a data centre on it seems like a shame, really.
5: The Hermiston developers say the site has been identified following a detailed assessment of planning, environmental, transport, connectivity and energy considerations. Mark Wilson is the chief executive of the Orkta Tool Developers, ILI.
10: It's on industrial land zoned for employment. You pretty much can't see it from the village. There's a lot of renewables in the area that we can tap into.
5: Scotland has no hyperscale data centres yet, but firms planning them like it here because the weather makes cooling the servers easier. But most of the planned sites have attracted protests. Here at Orkta Tool in Fife, just across the River Forth from Edinburgh, a planned 600 megawatt site called Cato by the developers would be one of the biggest AI data centres in the world.
11: We're not just going to sit back and do nothing. We don't want it here, we don't want it for you. Put it somewhere where it's not going to affect people.
5: Campaigners at the charity Action to Protect Rural Scotland are leading the Scottish charge. They say if all the planned data centres went ahead, they'd use up more than 6,000 megawatts at their peak, 1.5 times the amount used by the whole country. The campaigners have already won a significant battle, with the Scottish Government now saying it's considering tightening up planning rules on AI data centres in the light of environmental and community concerns. The ruling Nationalist Party's National Council is also calling for a moratorium. And the campaign is gathering more momentum. Flower of Scotland is the country's unofficial national anthem, celebrating Scotland's victory over the English. It's a spirit that's constantly being evoked in this campaign. Richard Baines at Orkta Tool in Fife.
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0: This is The World. I'm Marco Werman. In the 1970s, Turkey produced some of the globe's most compelling psychedelic music. This hit from legendary singer Salda Baljan pivots away from straight-ahead psych rock and instead marries Turkish folk rhythms, instruments, and chords to the ripping funk and disco of the decade. And now, Turkish psychedelic folk rock is back, with a big resurgence in Europe and in Kansas City, Missouri. Reporter Sylvia Maria Gross introduces us to a Kansas City musician using her Turkish roots to create a sound that is both ancient and modern.
14: Walk through a canyon of tall buildings in downtown Kansas City on a recent summer Thursday. Round the corner to a little pocket park, and a red-headed cellist is leading a band in a mashup of Turkish folk and funk. Her name is Ezgi Karakus. There's just a small audience, people who seem like fans, office workers with their laptops open, and other folks who hang out on this street corner. Everyone's swinging and singing along to the Turkish tunes Karakus teaches the crowd.
15: I want you to join me for this one part. I'm gonna say, Son verdim kalbimin işine. Du-du-du. If you can just say, du-du-du. Like that. Let's try it. So.
14: Kansas City is about 6,000 miles from Karakus's hometown, the coastal city of Izmir in western Turkey. She came to the U.S. 17 years ago to study with a cello teacher in West Virginia, and then moved on to do her PhD at the conservatory at the University of Missouri, Kansas City. Serious stuff.

0: But over the years, she's added to her repertoire.
1: Just, you know, as a musician, I feel like there's no day that you feel like, oh, I got everything and I'm good to go. No, like every day I just like, what can I learn or like get better at it?
0: In Kansas City, Karakush has been learning from a whole lot of musicians, jazz, country, experimental. During an artist's residency in Mexico, she says she fell in love with rancheras.
1: It just really makes me think about, oh my goodness, like, you know, rancheras are also like sad lyrics and like the way they express themselves. It just kind of like made me, oh my God, this is kind of almost a Turkish way, you know? I took the guitar on part on cellos, which is the bass line, you know? And like, dum, bum, bum, bum, bum, bum, bum, bum. And learning that on cello, like, it was very challenging and beautiful.
0: And from there,
1: I wrote a Turkish ranchera.

0: Around the same time, Karakush came across contemporary composers writing new classical music based on old Turkish folk songs.
1: I remember like my grandparents singing them, or I remember hearing it on the radio, or, you know, like they are very old Turkish folk tunes that people know.
0: She found some of these classical works on YouTube. They'd never been professionally recorded, so she reached out to the composers.
1: I was like, hi, I'm Ezgi. I want to play your pieces. Karahisar Kalesi, yıkılır
0: gelir. Karahisar Kalesi. In this performance, Karakush sings the original folk songs first, and then dives into the new composition on the cello, accompanied by piano. The lyrics of these folk songs are sad and deep, Karakush says. On the surface, they're about unrequited love, arranged marriages, but they're also about how people grapple with old traditions in their current lives.
1: When I think about those melodies, they are kind of part of us in the history. I think they were trying to, you know, connect something bigger than anything.
0: Remember Karakush and her Turkish psychedelic folk? Well, she's not the only one interested in it. Just this year, a couple musicians in Kansas City approached Karakush about doing their own version of this. They all teamed up with members from a local soul band, and they played disco versions of the Turkish folk songbook, plus some of Karakush's original compositions.
1: I think about, like, oh, dancey moves, but sad lyrics. You know, and people were dancing through it. That's what I'm trying to create there.
0: She doesn't believe in translating those sad lyrics for an American audience. She wants them to just feel the vibe. Her first single for the Ezgi Band project is called Kadın, or Woman. Okay, I'm translating.
1: I wrote that specifically for a woman, actually. You know, it's not a love song, it's being a woman. How hard, how difficult it is. And I wanted to release this single in International Women's Day. But honestly, I just wanted to create like new stuff, you know. I feel lucky that actually I could do it, you know. I feel like I'm very proud of it. Honestly, like, I never thought I could.
0: Karakush is planning a whole album of original tunes. Ezgi Band's second single dropped this week, Yine Bana Gal, or Come to Me. And people are coming. For the world, I'm Sylvia Maria Gross, Kansas City, Missouri.
2: 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And we've got more of our reporting on YouTube. You can find us there at The World News GBH. I'm Marco Werman. We'll see you right back here tomorrow.
3: 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By the PRX Ambassador Council, whose members include Dodie and Billy Crockett, Catherine Harris and Tom Kaiser, and Judy Piggott. The World's theme music is composed by Ned Porter. The World is a co-production of GBH Boston and PRX.

0: 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Coming up next, we bring you a full hour from CBC Canada.
1: Hello, I'm Neil Kirksall.
2: And I'm Chris Howden. Coming up on As It Happens...
1: Gone but not forgotten, the daughter of an Eritrean-Swedish journalist reflects on the father she has not seen since she was a child on the 25th anniversary of his imprisonment.
2: And another round, followed by another round. We'll check in with a Celtic rock band who've set a world record by playing a weekly gig at the same Manhattan pub for a long time, as in some 1,500 performances over almost 30 years.
1: Those stories and more coming up for you on the Wednesday edition of As It Happens.

0: From Feature Story News in New Delhi, I'm Ishan Garg. The United States and Israel walked out of the United Nations General Assembly on Wednesday during a defiant speech by Iranian President Masoud Pezeshkian, who accused Washington of hypocrisy and held up photographs of Iranian school children killed in the war. The walkout came just a day after the US President Donald Trump told the assembly that a deal with Tehran is possible, but warned the alternative is to destroy the country. Despite the public confrontation, indirect talks between the two sides continued on the sidelines of the gathering, with Qatari mediators shuttling between American and Iranian officials. Mitch McCann reports from New York.
1: It was very defiant. Good evening from the Iranian president. But you would probably anticipate that after Donald Trump threatened to annihilate his country yesterday. Masoud Pezeshkian talked about what Iran sees as the hypocrisy of the US by claiming that Iran is a threat. And the example he used was what you mentioned in the introduction, this alleged US bombing of a school in Iran in February, which killed more than 120 girls. He held up pictures of the victims and he said they were innocent and they committed no crimes.
0: Chinese President Xi Jinping has arrived in Washington on Wednesday for the first Chinese state visit to the US in more than a decade. The three-day summit is expected to address tensions over tariffs, rare earth minerals and artificial intelligence, with a trade truce between the two countries due to expire in November. One of the most sensitive issues is Taiwan, with both sides pointing to a 1982 communique that each interprets differently. Nick Harper reports from Washington.
2: The US will be pointing out that held within that document is the idea that there is this continued commitment from China to a peaceful solution, and the US doesn't feel that that is the current situation. So that document, open to interpretation, both sides interpreting it in different ways. The fear is, though, that Donald Trump sometimes changes long-standing foreign policy with a single remark or a single post on social media.
0: European leaders are breathing a little easier after the US, Denmark and Greenland agreed to update a security deal giving Washington greater military access over the island. US President Donald Trump has called it a fantastic deal, but analysts are skeptical about how much is going to change to an agreement that's been in place for 75 years. William Denslow reports from Brussels.
3: Denmark's foreign minister says that the signing of this deal closes a destructive chapter, one that threatened the NATO military alliance as well as had the potential of triggering a trade war between European nations and the US, as President Trump for years has threatened to take control of this semi-autonomous Danish territory of Greenland unless issues regarding collective security were addressed, to thwart what he says is the growing threat posed by Russia and China in the region. Denmark's Prime Minister says it's good for all parties.
0: From bureaus worldwide, this is FSN.
4: Hello, I'm Neil Kirksall.
5: Good evening, I'm Chris Howden. This is As It Happens. Tonight.
4: Election time heals all wounds. British Columbia's Conservatives have gone through months of infighting, but after a snap election call, the interim leader tells us his party is united and ready to go.
5: Lost years. Today marks 25 years behind bars for Dawit Isaak, a journalist who was imprisoned in Eritrea for calling for democratic reforms. We'll talk to his daughter, who hasn't seen him since she was 7 years old.
4: Willing and able, he was paralyzed after heart surgery, and the late activist and wheelchair user Jerry Post spent the rest of his life fighting fiercely for disability rights in Nova Scotia.
5: The jig is nowhere near up. The world's most seasoned Celtic band has played at an Irish pub in New York City for a record-breaking 1,500 weeks and counting.
4: Connecting with the dots, the two-piece Quebec band Angine de Poitrine wins the 2026 Polaris Prize, not bad for a couple of 333-year-old aliens in polka dot outfits.
5: And phony soprano. Scientists discover the prima donnas of the primate world, a rare species of lemur that happens to use the same vocal tricks as human opera singers. As It Happens, the Wednesday edition, radio that invites you to listen under falsetto pretenses.

0: It seems like the healing has begun for the fractured BC Conservative Party. Yesterday, British Columbia's NDP leader, David Eby, called a snap election with more than 2 years left in his term. He cited tensions with the U.S. as the impetus for the abrupt call, but his critics suggest he's trying to take advantage of the recent chaos within the opposition Conservatives. On Sunday, Conservative leader Kerry-Lynn Finley resigned after more than a dozen MLAs left or were expelled from the party's caucus, with several going on to join the center BC party. Lorne Dirksen has been interim BC Conservative leader for less than a week. He's now managed to convince numerous MLAs who quit the party caucus to return to its ranks. We reached him in Vancouver.
1: Lorne Dirksen, what are you saying to British Columbians who aren't sure about what's happening with the Conservatives, who've heard, you know, they just heard again in the introduction about the turmoil, the party can't keep itself together, why they would be ready to govern the province at the end of this election?
2: Well, look, I think it's been a pretty obvious situation that's played out in the media, the challenges that we've faced, and there's no question that they've been pretty significant. But I can assure you that this is a team that is definitely focused on one thing right now, and that's October 24th. There's been some pretty serious challenges. I think the NDP have lost about four ministers in the last 24 hours as well. And I think that with respect to the challenges that we've been faced with, I think that the team now that we've seen pretty much everyone that has left the caucus come back, I think that we're focused and unified together in one common goal, and that is to change government in the province.
1: And we should be clear, the NDP members who left that you mentioned are MLAs who decided not to run again. But in terms of your party, what was your pitch to MLAs who left the Conservative Party for Centre BC about why they should come back to you?
2: Yeah, I think, Neil, the concern, of course, in the province is any kind of a fracture of that sort of right vote at all is going to create a very serious challenge, obviously, to form government. And I think that our caucus, you know, for the 5 or 6 years that I've been involved in politics, it's always been pretty robust conversations happen in those caucus meetings. And I will say this, everybody's got an idea and an opinion. And I think the biggest challenge is trying to get everybody, you know, on board to agree on one thing. And that is always a challenge. It's going to be a challenge in every caucus room in Canada. But right now, we need to focus on the task at hand, which is removing David Eby from office. And I hope that that is going to happen on October 24th.
1: Former Conservative MLA Eleanor Sturco was a guest on the coast, our colleagues out west, Gloria Makarenko, speaking to her. Eleanor Sturco, as you know, decided not to return to the Conservative fold from Centre BC. We'll listen to a bit of what she said.
3: Frankly, the Conservatives have had so many opportunities to present a united front the last 2 years, and they failed.

0: has her own agenda and certainly is focused on her own thing. She's chosen to make her her path a different one than ours, and I wish her luck.
1: I wanted to ask you about the reasoning that David Eby gave in announcing this election. He, as you know, has said this, a new government is needed in this particular moment in which Canada and BC are, of course, dealing with this trade war with the United States. He says that this is not about political opportunism. What do you think? What's your take on why this election is being called now?
0: Well, I think that's absolutely absurd. I can tell you right now that David Eby had a majority government. He had no need to call an election. He's been asked by civic leaders at UBCM last year or last week to not call an election during the civic and municipal elections throughout the province. I think that the cost of this election is going to be staggering. I think the last time we had an election in our province, it was $83 million. And I think that there was absolutely no need for it. David Eby is talking about tariffs and chaos, and I think he feels that there's an opportunity here and that it might work out for him. But I think he is finding now that that might have been a huge, huge mistake.
1: You think voters might punish him for it?
0: I absolutely think voters will punish him for it. The last thing we needed was, a snap election 2 years in advance of where we should have been having this. And the reality is that the cost is a huge issue. You know, we've got massive debt that is growing out of control in this province. We've got huge deficits and big errors in our books that just seem to go unworried about by this government. And the reality is this could cost easily $80 million. And I think because it's a snap election, it actually might be even more than that.
1: If you were to form government, how would you and your party approach the realities, the threats from the U.S. president, this administration, the tariffs that are hitting so many people across the country and certainly British Columbia, of course, so hard?
0: Yeah, well, coming from rural BC, trust me when I say this, we've had some very serious challenges with our own government with respect to all kinds of different things, whether it's layers of cost or permitting challenges or all those things. I'll tell you right now, and let me be very clear, Donald Trump is an absolute bully. But we need to be doing everything that we can to bolster the strength of this province, sending shipbuilding contracts overseas to a different country when we've been told that we could have clearly built those ships. It, to me, is an absolutely horrific mistake. Not supporting our own industries in this province, whether that be mining, logging, ranching, all of those industries do nothing but grow revenue for this province. And the reality is that every one of those is being challenged every single day in this province. So I can appreciate what his comments are about Donald Trump, and I agree, Donald Trump is a bully. But we need to concentrate on building this province to make it stronger against those threats and against those attacks.
1: Lauren Derksen, I appreciate this. Thank you.
0: Thank you, Neil. Appreciate your interest.
2: Lauren Derksen is the interim leader of the BC Conservative Party. We reached him in Vancouver.

0: They've been waiting for years now, but each passing day brings nothing but more silence for the family of Swedish-Eritrean journalist Dawit Isaak. Today, that silence is particularly deafening because it marks the 25th anniversary of his imprisonment. Mr. Isaak was detained in 2001 after publishing a call for democratic reform in Eritrea. Since then, he's been held without trial, and where he's being held is unknown. His daughter, Bethlehem Isaak, was only 7 years old when she last saw him. We reached Ms. Isaak in Gothenburg, Sweden.
1: Bethlehem, how do you mark this day, this difficult anniversary, year after year?
2: Well, one thing I've learned is that you really have to keep finding, you know, new ways to tell the story. Mm-hmm. And another thing is you cannot really assume that because someone knows about the case today, they will remember it tomorrow. And and I also try to remind people that there is actually a human being behind this case, a journalist.

0: who has been deprived of his freedom, and a family that has been waiting for him.
1: How do you deal with it personally?
0: After 25 years, it's very frustrating. Sometimes I have very good conversations with people and maybe receive promises, and but I still find myself, or we find ourselves in the same situation months or years later. We refuse to let this case disappear, and we also refuse to allow the passage of time to make his imprisonment, like it seem normal, because it's not normal. I feel strongly about freedom of speech and about freedom, and also I feel strongly as a parent myself. I can't even imagine not seeing my own child for that long. I can't even comprehend how that would feel.
1: When was the last time you were able to speak with your father?
0: It was 2005 in November, so it's almost 21 years now.
1: Are you able to communicate in other ways, letters, or do you get updates about how he's doing?
0: No,
1: No contact.
0: no, no contact, nothing.
1: It's impossible to imagine for most people. It sounds from what you've said already in our conversation that the fight and making sure the story is told is how you cope and get through.
0: Yes. Well, we have to, because we don't have any other options, to be honest. And I think every anniversary is very complicated for our family, because it gets a lot of attention during this year mark, and then people move on, and of course they should, because this is not their life, but we still have to live with it every day, and you get reminded of that every day, that his absence is with us every day.
1: 133 journalists today from around the world signed a letter pushing again for the release of your father and the three colleagues who were arrested at the same time. The letter also calls on Sweden to secure the release, to secure your father's release and make his case a quote, a diplomatic priority, unquote. Your father has dual citizenship. Do you think that letter, that kind of call, can make a difference?
0: I mean, at this point, yes, I think so. And I think to have this an international light on this case is very important, because I mean, my father is a symbol for really for what's happening in Eritrea. Maybe it would have been more understandable if there were only 25 journalists imprisoned in Eritrea and nobody else. But this Eritrea is called the Hermit Kingdom. There is no freedom of speech, no press freedom, and there is no human rights. Many Eritreans that I've met over the years have told me even to think is a criminal action in Eritrea.
1: Do you feel that the Swedish government considers your father's release a diplomatic priority?
0: I mean, the first 3 years, no, they didn't. But after that, I think they understood that, oh, this is serious. We need to get serious about this. So over the years, I've also seen the diplomats getting very stressed, and desperate, to be honest. And they're not able to do as much. But we have a lawyer, so maybe he can do something.
1: When
0: But
1: you
0: he's
1: say stressed, how so?
0: well, because it's a failure on their side too, even though it's not their responsibility to, because it's not their fault that he is imprisoned. ultimately, it's the Eritrean government's fault, but and they have the responsibility for his freedom. But I think for Sweden, for them also, it's very hard because they see him as their citizen, and he is a Swedish citizen since more than 30 years back.
1: So you're carrying on his work in terms of free speech, in terms of trying to secure his release. What would you say to him if you could speak to him now?
0: I would say we miss you and we love you, and keep strong and keep reading books, because, I mean, yeah, I would say that. And we are waiting for you, and we haven't forgotten you.
1: Bethlehem, I'm very glad we could speak. Thank you for this.
0: Thank you.
2: Bethlehem Isak is the daughter of Dawit Isak, a journalist who's been in prison for 25 years. We reached her in Gothenburg, Sweden.

Human soprano Diana Damrau performing one of the most famous passages from Wolfgang Amadeus Mozart's opera, The Magic Flute. The clarity, the purity of tone, really a great effort for a human, as I say. But true connoisseurs of vocal exploration know where the real sounds are happening.

0: The powerhouse vocals of a singing lemur, crystal clear, haunting, and really incredibly loud, with projection that would put even the best human opera singers to shame. These particular lemurs, called Indres, are a critically endangered species that live exclusively in the rainforests of the eastern coast of Madagascar. And now new research says the vocal technique they use to sing their songs is actually similar to that of a trained human soprano. Filippo Carugati is the lead author on the study, published this week in the journal PLOS Computational Biology. We reached him in Turin, Italy.
1: Filippo, what emotions come up for you when you hear that song?
2: This is something that really amazed me since the first time I heard it in the Malagasy rainforest. It's something you generally, before seeing the animals, you just hear this song that is traveling all over the forest. This is something magical.
1: That experience that most of us have not had, and I mean, it would be lovely if we could, to be in the rainforest in Madagascar, eastern Madagascar.
2: Yeah.
1: What does it feel like and look like? What is that experience like?
2: For me, it was one of the best time of my life. It's tropical and it rains almost every day. And we spent the fieldwork like following groups of Indres that were habituated to the presence of a researcher. It is very difficult, the environment, because it's not plain, but there are a lot of hills. And so to follow the Indres are moving like straight in one direction, moving on the canopy of the tree. We need to follow them to cross rivers, to go up, climb little mountains, go down, sometimes walking on fallen trees and so on.
1: What message are they trying to send? It sounds like this is not simply a performance for fun, which is in its own way, certainly we know in human life, a beautiful form of communication, but they're trying to send a message here.
2: Yeah, exactly. And the main message they're sending is to communicate to other groups their occupation of a certain area. What they're saying is basically, we are here, we are in this part of the forest, don't come here because we are
1: stay out.
2: Yeah, exactly. And generally this is contagious behavior, so the neighboring groups are responding in the same way, so doing their song. And so the song is traveling all around the forest. You always hear another group's far away, and then maybe your groups start singing, and then another group far in another direction, and so on. Mm-hmm. So this is the main reason.
1: In terms of technique, because all great singers we know have good technique, one would hope. So what is the technique these lemurs are using?
2: They have a very vocal apparatus that is similar to us as primates. So they have vocal folds and a tube that arrives in the mouth and so on. And they can produce very, very loud sounds. What we discover in this study is something related to the mechanical part of this emission. And so as soprano singers, they modify and adapt the shape of their mouth, which is an important part of the vocal tract, in order to align the fundamental frequency that is generated by the vocal folds to the resonance frequencies of the tube. In order to have this alignment, the sound results clearer and more powerful. And this is the same technique that is trained for human singers as sopranos in opera, because these techniques was invented and documented and studied, because before microphones and so on, it was necessary to adapt the voice and also the vocal tract, the mouth and all the tongue and all the components to spread the sound to large auditorium and so on. And so we checked this ability in Indri with new methods, and we found that probably Indres are doing the same thing.
1: I really want to see and hear a soprano and a lemur together competing.
2: Yeah, the output in some way are very different, because the notes and the spectral component is different, but the way the sounds result so powerful is probably the same.
1: You think? I don't know. I think some opera singers might object to that. Who do you think would project better?
2: I think at the end, Indri is probably more powerful. Whoa. I think it's the third most powerful sound produced by in the Animal Kingdom.
1: this particular species, to let our listeners know, it's they're critically endangered. So what is key for you? I mean, I imagine when you hear these lemurs, every time you've heard them in the wild, you're reassured and relieved because it means they're still there. But what needs to be done to make sure they keep singing?
2: Unfortunately, the conservation situation of the Indris is quite sad because, as you said, they are critically endangered, especially because they are losing their habitat for a lot of human pressures, especially the slash and burn agricultural technique that is very common in Madagascar, and also for mining and for charcoal production. So the main thing is to protect their environments, because this species doesn't survive in captivity. We don't know why, but probably it is related to its very complex and unique diet that is based on the over 50 different species of endemic plants of Madagascar. So this is something quite impossible to replicate in captive condition. So the main thing is protect areas in Madagascar and prevent them from destruction.
1: Filippo, I'm so glad we could speak. Thank you for this. We were going to make you sing the interview, but we thought that might be a little bit tough.
2: Okay.
1: Thank you.
2: You're welcome. You're welcome. Have a nice day.
0: Filippo Carugati is a naturalist with the University of Turin, and we reached him in Turin.

That's the one. From the PBS series Soul Deep, that's an illustration of the one, the first beat of a musical measure, which in funk music marks the start of the groove. Most of us just feel where the one is instinctively in our hearts or our booties. Well, for a surprising number of people, finding this band felt like finding the one in the romantic sense, even if when listening to the band, it sometimes feels impossible to find the one in the musical sense.

no, wait. No, it's okay. Well, it's in there somewhere. That, of course, is the band Engine de Poitrine, who last night, in yet another triumph in an already triumphant year, were named the winners of the 2026 Polaris Music Prize for their album Volume 2. They also won the song prize for Fabienne, which was playing under me just now and was making it hard to concentrate. You probably know their deal by now, depending on what you believe. They're either two 333-year-old aliens or two dudes from Quebec who play what they've called microtonal rock. They perform in head-to-toe polka dots, both of them in cartoonish polka dot masks. Kn de Poitrine plays guitar and bass. Kleck de Poitrine plays drums. In public, they tend not to speak in human language, so we can't share their acceptance speech. They didn't give one. What we can do is congratulate Engine de Poitrine, and we can play a song with a relatively straightforward rhythm so you don't hurt yourself trying to bob your head. From Volume 2, this is Sanyez.

0: from their Polaris Prize winning album Volume 2, Engin de Poitrine with Sarniez.
1: We're going to take a short break now. When we return, an apple grower in PEI calls for decorum in his orchard.
0: And we'll raise a pint to the Celtic rock band The Prodigals, who've set a new world record with their decades-long residency at an Irish pub in New York.
1: Stay tuned, I'm Neil Kirksall.
0: And I'm Chris Howden.

0: actually, when I first got divorced, I asked my 21-year-old niece if she thought I should sign up for the Grindr. And she explained to me that Tinder and Grindr are not the same thing.
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3: In 2013, Jerry Post went in for emergency heart surgery. His recovery was much more difficult than he'd expected, because after the surgery, he found himself paralyzed from the waist down. When he'd recovered, the former city planner, who spent most of his career working abroad, turned his attention to advocating for public spaces to be more accessible for people with disabilities. That included successfully suing the Nova Scotia government for not making accessible restaurant bathrooms mandatory and helping to establish a provincial accessibility directorate, which he ran until 2020. Jerry Post died last week. He was 76 years old. He spoke to the CBC in 2024 when the province made it mandatory for realtors to include accessibility information such as turning radius and door size on house listings, thanks to his efforts.
4: I was looking for a house for my daughter, who was thinking about moving back from California. And she says, "Dad, you know, I'd love to have you come over for a Sunday dinner and things like that. So it'd be nice for it to be accessible." So then we began searching for an accessible home, and it was impossible. And I'm involved in this movement of making the problems accessible. It's, you know, it's like pushing a rock uphill. And in this case, you know, when I was pushing it, they started to help, and it's rolling downhill, and I'm trying to catch up, to keep up with them. So it's an amazing initiative.
3: Jerry Post speaking to CBC Nova Scotia in 2024. The disability community is mourning his death, calling him one of the most prominent champions for accessibility. We reached his daughter, Veronica Post, in Halifax.
5: Veronica, your father was speaking about his other daughter, your sister there. When you hear that, though, you know, determined is a word that people have used to describe him. Is that the word you would use to describe him?
6: Yeah, I'm sorry. I'm getting emotional hearing that.
5: I'm sorry.
6: It's so nice to hear his voice. Yeah. He was so determined and so positive, and he was, you know, pretty hard to keep him down. So when he saw a problem with a solution, there was basically no stopping him. He was just off to try to make that solution a reality. And that's a really good example, because that was one of the many areas in which he was able to create some tangible improvements for people with disabilities, and it was very meaningful for him.
5: And was he always a fighter and determined in that way, or did 2013 ignite that in him?
6: I think it was a big part of his personality for a long time. I mean, he had story. He grew up in the Netherlands, you know, a very different time. He was born in 1950, and he went to school, you know, with nuns and priests, and he had many tales of them having to tie him to a chair because they just couldn't stop him from making action. And him and his little sister actually. One of their favorite stories is that they sort of instigated one of the first protests of students in their school because the canals froze for the first time. And so they got all the students to strike so they could get the afternoon off to go play on the ice.
5: And then there are so many milestones or achievements in terms of your father's advocacy work. The Nova Scotia Accessibility Act certainly is something that stands out. What do you remember about how he helped shape that act?
6: I know that one of the big things for my dad in reading the original legislation before it was kind of brought to the community and rewritten and recreated, was that it was an act kind of in words only. Like, our intention is to have a more accessible province. And he was reading it being like, okay, but there's no teeth to this. What if a business refuses to become accessible? And what do we do then, you know? And he just immediately was like, this is a human rights issue. This can't just be left up to people to decide whether they care about it or not. This has to be something that everybody understands is an issue of human rights, and it has to be part of our justice.
5: Your father was also a municipal planner. He worked a lot in other countries, Bolivia, Bangladesh, Jordan, for example. Yeah. How did his work in those countries inform his advocacy work in his home province?
6: I think it gave my dad a very, very broad perspective on possibilities. And so working with people in circumstances that are much more challenging than in Canada, and seeing the achievements that are made when people really are determined to make a difference. When he became disabled here and he was like, okay, now my role is to advocate in Canada, I think he saw this as like, well, this should be, you know, compared to many other places that I've worked, like, this should be easy, right? Like, people are willing to work with me here. And although it was still a very, very difficult fight for him, I think he just enjoyed meeting people from different backgrounds and different environments with different challenges, and how people in those places have unique solutions.
5: From what I hear, he was also a mentor to many. Scott Armstrong, mm-hmm. Nova Scotia's Attorney General and Minister of Justice, said your father, quote, had a rare gift. He could tell you plainly what was wrong, make you laugh while he did it, and then stay at the table until it was fixed, yeah. Unquote. That's a pretty great tribute. Spot on.
6: I think so. One of the things about Dad was that he could really light a fire under someone's seat when necessary. But even if he had, you know, some sharp reports with somebody, or he really was holding someone to task, he would never shut the door on that person. He always had his door open to work with anybody who wanted to work with him. He never would let his ego, you know, get in the way of accomplishing things that are for the greater good for everybody.
5: How does that quote, that dynamic, work in terms of father-daughter relationships? How does that translate?
6: My dad, one of the things I'm going to miss so much is the multiple calls a week from my dad for with business ideas for me. So he would often call me and say, hey, you know, your book that you just did, like, I have an idea how we can really get it out there, you know? And I loved that about him. He was so enthusiastic.
5: This is the graphic novel you wrote last year. It was about a trip you took with your father back to the Netherlands. And part of it, which is an important part to highlight, because certainly people with disabilities know this, and we've reported on them too, the difficulties when traveling and flying as well. How did he feel about, you know, your decision to do that?
6: He really encouraged me, and he was, you know, along the whole step of the way, I was sending him things and he was looking them over, and I wanted to make sure that I really represented the experience accurately from his perspective as well as mine. And he just loved it so much. He was sharing it with people, and he was able to say, like, this will help you understand in a way better than looking at statistics and looking at an analysis will do. It was wonderful working with him on that book together.
5: There are so many memories, that experience certainly, in any relationship, father-daughter relationship. But what are you holding closest? What do you want our listeners to know about, you know, not the determined advocate, but your dad at home?
6: Like, I'm thinking a lot, I'm listening to a lot of jazz, because he was a huge jazz fan. So, you know, I've been listening to his favorite songs and just remembering him, like, snapping his fingers and shaking his shoulders and smiling, and just with a glass of beer on a sunny day, and just how much he enjoyed life.
5: It's beautiful. It's a beautiful memory, beautiful image for us, even those of us who didn't know. He loved Sade too, right?
6: He loved Sade, yeah. One of his favorites.
5: It's a good favorite. Veronica, I'm very sorry for your family's loss.
6: Thank you.
5: But so glad we could speak. Thank you.
6: Thanks for sharing.
3: Veronica Post is the daughter of Jerry Post, a disability rights activist from Nova Scotia. He died last week at the age of 76. We reached Veronica in Halifax.

0: Across the country, families are heading to orchards to do some apple picking. Parents excited to share a cherished fall tradition. Kids sullen and deeply bored. But before you head up on your ladder, Mark Ashley, who co-owns Wintermore Orchard in York, Prince Edward Island, is offering a reminder to everyone to be respectful at the U-picks. A reminder prompted by an incident he says led to the destruction of more than 100 apples.
1: My partner was alerted to children climbing trees and smashing apples and that kind of thing, and a young fella with a sword that he was allowed to take into an orchard, like a wooden sword. So my partner went down and asked him not to do it, and then a few minutes later, another couple come up and said, as soon as you left, they were basically back at it again, and the parents were just oblivious to it, letting it happen kind of deal. I think Janine went down to talk to them at that point in time, and the children basically were made to apologize, and it was all okay. I wasn't here for it, but when I got back and I looked out at the damage that had occurred and the waste of food, and I said, I'm going to post something about this because it's high time. We had heard from other orchard owners on the island what they have to deal with, and even people that have corn mazes and lavender farms and tulips and everything else. So this is something that it's not unique to us, kind of thing. And I thought, well, you know what, I'll just put up a post, and had no idea I was going to break the internet.
2: You mentioned that you hear a lot about these issues from other orchard owners, other businesses. Talk to me about some of what they tell you and some of the experiences that they've had as well.
1: They've got incidents where people are, same as here, shaking trees, hitting apples, taking apples and picking them off and playing catch with them and hitting them and kicking them. And they have staff. They're larger farms than us, and they have staff that actually have removed people from their orchards that were unruly. We shouldn't really have to hold everybody's hand to act responsibly, but we probably will be getting some kind of signage now. I was raised to be respectful, and if we ever did anything like that, we were in trouble, and we knew it.
0: Mark Ashley is a co-owner of Wintermore Orchard in York, Prince Edward Island. He was speaking to the CBC's Cameron Farquharson.

0: Jamaican lawmakers are asking for answers, and now they're one step closer to getting them. Earlier this month, a Jamaican delegation traveled to the UK to petition King Charles over reparations for slavery. Their petition asks the monarch to seek guidance from the Privy Council on three questions: whether the forced transport of Africans to Jamaica was lawful, whether it constituted a crime against humanity, and whether Britain is under an obligation to provide restitution for slavery. Olivia Grange is Jamaica's culture minister. She led the delegation to the UK, and this week she told her colleagues in Parliament she had an update on the status of that petition.
1: I now, with great pride, have the duty to report to this House that we have received a response to our petition within the last 24 hours. Now, the King could have ignored us. The King could have delayed responding to us. The King could have made a decision not to refer the questions to the Privy Council, or he could make a decision to refer the questions. Mr. Speaker, Honorable Prime Minister, colleagues, King Charles has referred the petition filed on the 7th of September 2026 on behalf of the people of Jamaica to the Judicial Committee of the Privy Council. This is major. As we'd say, you know what, our ordinary words, a big deal. A really big deal. We are awaiting directions from the Judicial Committee of the Privy Council as to the next steps to be taken in the case. And the Attorney General is preparing to deal with the case. So we will keep the Cabinet and Parliament updated on the developments. We honor the memories and sacrifices of our ancestors, and we look forward to the opportunity to argue our case as we believe we have the best argument.
0: For the record, that was Jamaican Culture Minister Olivia Grange speaking in her country's parliament yesterday.

0: In New York City, there is an Irish pub called Paddy Riley's Music Bar. And if you go in for a pint, there's a good chance you'll hear this. That is the Celtic rock band The Prodigals, regular performers at Paddy Riley's. And when I say regular, I mean they've been playing at that same bar for just shy of 30 years now. Since 1997, they've played 1,500 gigs and counting. And that has earned the band a Guinness World Record for longest pub residency. Gregory Green is the lead singer and accordionist with The Prodigals. We reached him in Greenwich, Connecticut.
1: Gregory, how was the world record celebration party?
2: It was absolutely fantastic. It was everything I hoped it would be. It was really a wonderful experience.
1: And what were you hoping it would be? I mean, did you have to perform as well, or did others perform for you?
2: No, absolutely. We were performing. That was kind of like the kind of anchor of it. But one of the things that was really great fun was we had prior members of the band come up. So it was this wonderful kind of the ghost of Christmas past coming by and kicking things off in a really lovely way.
1: How late did it go?
2: We finished off playing a little after 2 a.m. and then we hung out for a bit.
1: A proper party. So, we won't ask how many pints there were. I mean, you could tell us, but...
2: Just the right amount.
1: Perfectly put. You are, as I understand it, the only original member of the band still playing. What do you remember about getting your first gig at Paddy Riley's?
2: I remember it started out with a guitarist in 1995, but the band had been going for about 2 years when I walked into Paddy Riley's, which was already, it has been a legendary venue for years, and started to look for the first break into Paddy's, and was coming up to St. Patrick's Day in 1997. Seemed like a perfect opportunity. And so I chatted to the owner of the pub, who was from County Cavan, which is where I grew up in Ireland.
1: Oh, kismet.
2: It's a perfect segue.
1: Yes.
2: Exactly. So
1: he couldn't say no. Could he?
2: That was my plan. And I went up to him. He was a very, very iconic figure in the scene as well. A guy by the name of Steve Duggan. He had been a champion footballer for County Cavan. Mm. And I said, listen, how do you do? Just wondering about the possibility of playing it for Paddy's Day. And he turned to this very imposing woman standing beside him and said, what do you think, Joni? Should we give him a shot? And she said, sure, Steve. And the one beside him was a woman called Joni Madden, who, as anyone who is familiar with the music will know, is an iconic musician herself with a group called Cherish the Ladies.
1: Oh.
2: She's fantastic.
1: Well, good thing you walked in and that you were clear about what you wanted to achieve and from the start. There are so many venues, obviously, in any big city, particularly in Manhattan, a lot of places claiming to be Irish pubs. What is it about Paddy Riley's, obviously the paycheck and the connection to where you're from, but besides those things, what kept you coming back?
2: This was set up, this is among all of those Irish pubs, this was the one that was set up from the beginning actually as a music venue. And Paddy Riley himself is another iconic musician in founding this bar, and was a bar that was founded specifically for Irish music. So all of the most famous Irish musicians, virtually every one of them has been there. There's virtually not a well-known Irish musician in America who's not played there or crossed paths there.
1: So at what point does this coveted regular gig become a world record attempt?
2: So we shared those weekends, the residency there, with a band called Black 47 for years. And then Black 47 went on and we kept on going. And so a couple of years, after the pandemic, we were still playing on there. And I was chatting to a guy who worked in PR and had done PR with us for an amazing concert series called the Guinness Fla. And he said, Gregory, have you thought at all about the world record? I looked it up and the last world record has been 22 years and you're 29 years and counting. I had no idea, but when I looked it up, I was like, oh my God, we've got to go for this. And so that's how this world record certification came about.
1: And let's name drop a little bit, because you had to you know, have newspaper clippings, photographs. You have to prove all of these decades of performing at Patty Riley's. There's one, Christy Turlington. I mean,
2: yes,
1: beautiful, wonderful to have. Jimmy Fallon was a regular, if I'm not mistaken. Yep. What memories did that process of trying to prove your residency bring up for you?
2: You know, it's funny when one starts doing something like this and everything falls into your lap, you say, well, you know, of course, you know, why wouldn't Christy Turlington being there? But of course, that's both the function of the time, but it's also a function of the city. New York City is such a remarkable place. Yeah. And so going back there, you see this collection of artifacts and you think to yourself, wow, this has been sort of an enchanted road. And I ended up with the very earliest gigs, it was literally pulling out red journals, which were like, you know, at Patty Riley's at this time.
1: Yeah.
2: And you literally are opening the pages of your past and realizing the accumulation that's gone on.
1: You know, again, like a regular paycheck, a regular gig is a lifeline for any performer or band, certainly. But was there any point you thought, I need to move on, I need to do something else? What if I'm missing out on other opportunities? Or was this just the one gig that you never wanted to let go of?
2: The setup is actually fantastic. They are super generous and super understanding. This past summer, we played gigs in Ohio, we played gigs in Montana, we played across the country, and I also went home to Ireland where I've got a farm. And all of this, the bar beautifully rolls with. We just give them advance notice. But the consistent basis of playing on a regular basis in one venue allows one to develop music, allows one to develop a continuity between the musicians. It's a wonderful gig. It's totally symbiotic. I mean, I'm glad to say, I think the bar really appreciates our being there, and we certainly appreciate the bar as well.
1: Gregory, a pleasure speaking with you. Congratulations. Thank you.
2: Such a joy. Thank you so much.
0: Gregory Green is the lead singer of the Celtic rock band The Prodigals. We reached him in Greenwich, Connecticut.
1: You've been listening to As It Happens from CBC, heard across the United States on public radio.
0: You can also find As It Happens wherever you get your podcasts. I'm Chris Howden. Thanks for listening.
1: And I'm Neil.

0: get a secret tip that something really, really big has gone down inside one of the largest women's prisons on Earth, you start asking questions. And everything that happens in that prison stays locked in that prison. Until now. The Snap Judgment Special, We Are Jane Doe. Do not miss it.
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0: latest news.
1: An ancient wall discovered beneath Paris has been described as a major breakthrough by France's culture ministry, with the archaeological find possibly confirming the location of the city's original settlement. A roughly 20-metre stretch of wall, dating from the Gallo-Roman period, was discovered in Paris this summer beneath a building on the Île de la Cité, near Notre-Dame Cathedral, in the heart of the French capital. The stone and wood structure is thought to be a fragment of the ramparts of Lutetia, the ancient name for Paris, built by the Gallic Parisii tribe who lived along the river Seine in the Iron Age. The Île de la Cité has traditionally been regarded as the centre of Lutetia, but a rival theory, backed by some archaeological research, contends that it was in fact in Nanterre, a suburb to the west. In other news, French President Emmanuel Macron has told the United Nations General Assembly that the coalition of the willing will not back down in its support for Ukraine. He also said it stands ready to secure peace and stability in Europe. Pope Leo travels to France on Friday for the first formal visit by a pope in nearly 20 years, which Catholic leaders hope will repair the church's standing after a crushing 2021 report on child abuse by priests sparked nationwide shock. Leo, who will meet abuse survivors during the four-day trip, is also expected to draw large crowds for an outdoor mass in central Paris and will address French, UN and European leaders in separate events on his whirlwind three-city tour. And the French book scene is in uproar after a Canadian-Haitian author billed as a sensation was accused of using artificial intelligence to write his first novel. Télisson Aurélien has just been awarded the Prix du Roman FNAC, the first of the literary season's prizes, for his book called C'était ça ou mourir, it was either that or die. He's also a finalist for the most prestigious annual French language awards, the Goncourt and the Renaudot, set to be issued soon. But on Tuesday, a little-known group called Balance ton Claude, denounce your Claude in reference to the AI assistant, claimed that the book was almost totally written by artificial intelligence, a charge that the author has denied. WRP News, I'm Paul McNally.
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1: 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Oscar is a very peculiar boy, a fan of true crime and forensics. Every night he pictures himself getting revenge on his bullies. Eli is a new girl who moves in with her father right next door, but Eli is not like the other children. She's been 12 for a very, very long time. But despite strange events and murders in the area, Eli and Oscar only meet at night. Let the Right One In by John Ajvide Lindqvist is published by Quercus Publishing.
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3: The Hôtel de Ville. The City Hall, the Hôtel de Ville, you could call it, is a beautiful building that sits right in the middle of Paris. It's the City Hall. It's that simple. And I know for a fact that a lot of tourists come and take pictures of it and take a look at it and certainly wonder what it is. I mean, I say I know it for a fact is because my Monday morning walk around the Marais goes right past this place and people often ask me. So I always wondered, is it possible to get in just as a regular visitor? I mean, you know, if you're a tourist and you just want to get inside, can you do it? So in this episode, you'll hear me bringing the microphone along and purposely not speaking French, purposely not pulling out the I'm a podcaster. Lots of people are going to hear this. Can you let me in? Just seeing how far I can get inside this building because, spoiler alert, I happen to know that the inside is incredible. So you're going to come on this journey with me and also with Ashlyn Patton, who is the Eiffel Tower's brand new intern as part of her college degree in the US. She's here with me for a little bit. And the two of us just attempted to get in. Now, I'm going to add something here. If it's totally against all the rules to be doing what we did, then this is all fake. I'm pretending everything. That's just a way of me trying to save myself in case I want to get French citizenship one day and in case what we did was against all the rules. Now, a few facts. You'll hear more later, but this is the City Hall of Paris. It's Europe's largest municipal building, and it's been the seat of government in Paris since 1357. It burned down in 1871 during the Paris Commune and was rebuilt in the exact same style and a little bit bigger. There's loads of cool history about it. I encourage people to read more, but this isn't an episode about the history of it. This is about the interior. And you're going to hear the story of us going from a never when we tried to get in to us being mere millimeters from where the mayor was about to walk in and give a speech. Yes, this episode is for H, as I go through the alphabet of Paris. H is for Hôtel de Ville. The song you'll hear is Press Maxon's take on François Hardy, or Hardy, with an H. Her song, Tous les garçons et les filles, which we've been playing the past couple of weeks, actually. And, yeah, I said on a recent episode that I've turned off the ads on this show after a month of trial because it was an insult to the profession of podcasting. So instead, I'll say that this episode is brought to you by the members and the Eiffel Tower Tours. The Eiffel Tower Tours, especially my Monday morning walk around the Marais, which passes the backside of the Hôtel de Ville. At the end of this episode, I'm going to read you an exceptional review of my tour that came from a prominent Australian film critic who essentially did a film critique or film review of my tour. It's very nicely written. You'll hear that at the end. But let's meet Ashlyn on our way to Hôtel de Ville for quite an adventure indeed. Let's go. I'm sitting here at Bastille Station on a very beautiful blue sky day, and across from me is brand new intern Ashlyn. How you doing?
2: I'm doing great.
3: Is that an American accent?
2: That is an American accent.
3: Where are you from?
2: Tennessee, Nashville to be exact.
3: You're from Nashville? Nashville?
2: Nashville, Nashville.
3: Sorry for your loss.
2: Rest in peace, Dolly.
3: Is that... We're not here to talk about Dolly Parton, but is she like beloved by everyone in Tennessee more than everyone in the States, for example?
2: I think so. Like, we represent her pretty well.
3: Is she, like, on the coins and the notes of
2: She needs to be, but we just named our airport after her.
3: Is that true?
2: Yeah, we're changing the B&A name to Dolly Parton International.
3: What was it before?
2: I couldn't tell you.
3: So it wasn't very good before?
2: It wasn't very good.
3: Okay, so I know the whole point of this episode is I've asked you not to prepare anything because I want you to represent someone who's new to Paris and maybe doesn't live and breathe the city.
2: Yeah.
3: You've been here for only a couple of days or weeks or something?
2: Like 3 weeks now.
3: And before that, have you been?
2: Yeah, this is my third time in Paris, actually.
3: Okay, so you got a bit of Paris love under your skin, let's say. But when I say Hôtel de Ville, tell me everything you know.
2: Genuinely, I just know it's a metro stop off the one. And maybe a hotel? That's all.
3: So, okay, interesting. That's essentially, I would say, nothing. You know nothing.
2: And
3: that's,
2: I know nothing.
3: That's good. What we're going to do is we're going to get on the train to the Hôtel de Ville metro station.
2: Perfect.
3: We're going to discover what it is and see how far we can get inside. Are you ready?
2: Yeah, I'm excited.
3: Hopefully you're in for a treat.
2: I am. I'm excited.
3: Let's do it. So we got off the metro at the Hôtel de Ville metro station, and right now Ashlyn and I are standing, it feels a bit Da Vinci Code-esque. We're standing in a sort of royal insignia on the esplanade out the front, and Ashlyn is standing in awe, I think, of this big building. I want to hear your first impressions as a kind of newbie to Paris.
2: It's a big building. It's an old building. My first impressions were like, who are all these random people that have statues of themselves? I mean, they all have their names on
3: Is
2: the bottom.
3: Is that actually your first impression, the statues? That's interesting.
2: Yeah, that's the first thing I noticed. I've been seeing this on almost every single building that's like fancy. Like on Sorbonne, they have like random people on them too. And I'm just like, who are these people?
3: Well, that bit I can answer because, well, I'll describe the scene too. The building is
2: huge
3: is the word. It's my favorite. So this is my favorite facade of a building in the whole city. I don't know why. I love it. It speaks to me for some reason. And the people, the statues, of which there are hundreds, are famous old Parisians, mathematicians, who knows, the people that were influential in the making of the city. Probably, you can see their names. I bet most people don't know who any of them are nowadays.
2: Imagine being that famous, though. You get yourself immortalized on a building.
3: Does it matter if you're dead, though?
2: No.
3: No. So, the building itself, we've walked around, you still don't know what it is on the inside, but we saw a welcome center on one side.

0: the hotel. But this, the Hôtel de Ville, is the city hall. This is the headquarters of Paris, I guess. And it has been for centuries and centuries and centuries. The building we're looking at looked pretty much exactly like this, but burned down a big fire 150, 200 years ago. But they rebuilt it in the same style and bigger. So it's about 200 years old, which isn't ancient by Paris standard. Yeah. But it's because it's built in the same style, maybe it looks a little bit older.
1: I would have never guessed City Hall.
0: So what happens in a city hall? I mean, the new mayor of Paris is in there running around making some decisions and all his cronies.
1: Yeah.
0: There's dignitaries are welcomed here. They probably got some kind of marriage-y kind of things going on here, I suspect. At least that's what happens in all the other Hôtel de Villes.
1: Yeah.
0: 20 districts in Paris, 20 different town halls, right?
1: I didn't know that.
0: And 20 different mayors as well. Except here is the one town hall to rule them all with one mayor to rule them all as well.
1: Wait. The more you know, I didn't know each district or kingdom.
0: That's why you're interning with the Eiffel Tower.
1: Yeah, I'm learning so much right now.
0: Now, the question is, the big question for both of us, is we're acting today as two regular people in Paris, tourists even, foreigners, trying to get inside. Because I happen to know that the inside is mind-blowingly beautiful.
1: Okay.
0: But can we access it?
1: Hopefully. I mean, I've been seeing a few people getting turned away, but...
0: So you're hopeful despite it?
1: I'm hopeful despite it, yeah.
0: I hope so too. And we're going to figure and we're going to tell you all. But also, I want to spend a quick second talking about this wonderful big sort of... I mean, we even got that music in the background. This feels very Paris. But
1: this feels like... what is that called?
0: Carousel.
1: Yeah,
0: as well.
1: Carousel.
0: We'll take pictures to share with you. And I mean, over the trees to your right is Notre Dame Cathedral. Do you see?
1: Yeah.
0: So it's all happening. I mentioned the trees because this is important. Paris is constantly trying to be greener, you know? And they planted these two kind of almost forests on either side just for that, to get more trees in the city and to be more green. And I kind of like it, to be honest. People were against it, as always, with new things in Paris, but we could even have a wander through these little forests on the way to try and get in.
1: Perfect. I think it adds to the vibe. It's like old. Wow.
0: Do you think first stop is to try and push through these security guards or the welcome center?
1: Let's go through the security guards.
0: Okay, I think you're right. Let's do it through the forest first.
1: Yeah.
0: So, the first security guard said never, right, Ashen?
1: Yeah.
0: He said never. And then we walked around the corner and we met another security guard. And I said, we're two tourists. I'm speaking English, I feel a bit deceptive, but I said, we're two tourists and we want to come in.
1: Yeah.
0: He said no.
1: And then he said, you can go into the shop.
0: And I said, well, that's yes, okay, we'll come into the shop. So we went into the shop, and it feels like...
1: It's very interesting. It's not what I expected out of a...
0: It's an unusual shop.
1: Yeah.
0: And despite the word, it's kind of funny. Like, I'm going to this with a really open mind. You don't speak French, right?
1: A little bit.
0: You knew enough that the word accueil meant welcome.
1: Yeah.
0: But I said it's not very welcoming to have the word welcome in a language that many of the visitors to Paris don't speak.
1: Yeah.
0: And then when we went in, I would go as far as saying they weren't welcoming to us at all.
1: Not at all.
0: I would say they were rather hostile.
1: Yeah, especially when you asked for help, they were like, we don't speak English.
0: Yeah, I said, is there anyone that speaks English? And she answered me in French and said, tell me what you want and we'll see if we can understand. And I'm like, if I don't speak French, how would I know what she said?
1: Yeah. And then they said, to your answer to your question, internet. Look on the internet.
0: So what's happened is, first guy said never, second guy said no, but go into the shop if you want. And when I said to the woman in the shop who spoke a little bit of English, I said, can we get in to the building? She said, not at all. But then she sort of hesitated and said, on the Heritage Days, the Journée du Patrimoine, it's going to be open this month.
1: The 19th and the 20th?
0: I think that's what she said.
1: Yeah.
0: So suddenly this place might be available to get into.
1: But it's sold out.
0: Apparently. But I feel like that might be another barrier in this long list of barriers. In fact, I still know that there's another way to get in here, I think. So to be fully transparent, I feel like I'm going on a limb to say this a little bit, and maybe I shouldn't, but I don't think anyone should ever go into that accueil. You're shaking your head.
1: I don't think it's worth it.
0: I got a reputation to lose here, though, but I mean, they're not welcoming. And
1: I think you can find the exact same things you found in that shop in any other shop in Paris.
0: And I feel, unfortunately, well, there was two cool things that they didn't really...
1: Some
0: things that I think they could sell, but I don't think they care about making money, but they sell cobblestones for €12.90, real Paris cobblestones, a bit heavy to take home in your luggage,
1: that's
0: pretty legit. You could just find one and rip it off the street. But it's all written in French, so you'll struggle maybe to understand it. And then the other

0: The thing that I had never actually seen before was they had old street signs that have been replaced. So you can't choose it. There's only about 8 in there and they're all weird names. But they're 50 euros, which I thought was a bargain if you find a street like for you.
1: Rue Daguerre.
0: If there was a Rue Daguerre.
1: I would buy it.
0: 50 bucks, cheap price to pay.
1: I would buy it. It's a nice like memory of like my time in Paris where I'm spending most of my time.
0: So there's two cool things in there. The rest is kind of a bit meh, I think.
1: Yeah.
0: But so far, if you're a tourist and you're coming to Paris,
1: you're not going to come in here.
0: Come for the facade so far. But now we're going to go around the back and see what happens. So now we just passed the back of the building between the two lions on the north side of the east face. And the guy said, no. I spoke English again. I felt guilty again. But he said, no, you can't come in. And I dropped a bombshell. And I said, what about to visit the library? And he said, the library? You can't visit the library. I said, yes, you can. And he said, well, you need to be a member. And you need to come here for work, not to visit. And I said, well, where do I get a membership card? And the plot thickens. He said, back at the accueil. Next step, unknown. But first, we're going to walk around and see the south side of this beautiful and mysterious and foreboding building. So we went back to the accueil. The guy started speaking a bit of English. Next thing we know, if you say you're going for work, they'll give you an access card to go to the library.
1: Which is very interesting, because I feel like we should say that. Like, advertise it.
0: So if you say you're going to work, which is what we said, suddenly you're going up the stairs and walking through the hall, and you're about to walk into the library, this hidden library at the top. What do you think is inside?
1: Big books, lots of books.
0: We'll go and find out, and then we'll give you a rundown after we come out through the creaky floor. You feel a rush? Why?
1: Because we just snuck through a bunch of people where we're not supposed to be.
0: I don't know if we're not supposed to. We just kept walking and no one stopped us. That's true. We saw a sign saying Salon de Caryatides, and now we're inside and I'm scared and we're hiding in the bathroom. What should we do?
1: I say we pretend we belong.
0: I'm going to do that. Let's go up and just say we're here for the conference.
1: Yeah.
0: Okay. This, by the way, I've glimpsed this room. It's the most amazing thing I've ever seen. Let's see. Bonjour. I don't know if we can exit this way. We've ended up... We've done a whole tour of this whole building now. Okay. How are you feeling after all these no's? Now we've come too far.
1: Great. This is wow.
0: What did you say before? Best first day of work ever?
1: Yeah, best first day.
0: Well, let's get out of here. And now, I feel like we're back in the legit part, walking down a grand 100-stair staircase, and we just saw a security guard and say, is this the way out? He's like, yeah.
1: This is, like, amazing. I would have never, after all those no's, would have never expected to see all of this.
0: Well, what about for the Hôtel de Ville? Even when you knew that it was a city hall, did you expect it to be like this?
1: No, not at all. I was expecting boring, nothing like looking this crazy.
0: What does the city hall in Nashville look like?
1: Let me tell you, not this.
0: I'll have to pull up pictures of it.
1: Definitely very much uglier. There's a horse right in front of me right now, honestly. Is that Napoleon? Who knows?
0: Who knows? We're going to have to research this a little bit. But first, we'll take a few more pictures to show what this looks like. And I don't know what the moral of this story is, but never listen to no's. And you never know what an open door might hold, or even a closed one. Let's find our way out of this magnificent building. I think that's Joan of Arc. I don't even know. So, we're sitting out the front of the Hôtel de Ville on a beautiful day. I can see the Île de la Cité over your shoulder, Ashlyn. In front of us is not just the Hôtel de Ville, which we're weirdly intimate with now, but I can see through the window the Caryatides salon, gilded salon, that we just attended a conference in accidentally.
1: It was great, though.
0: It was good apple juice, wasn't
1: it? Great apple juice.
0: So what I want to do is I want to sort of recap everything, because we would have certainly missed some steps, and I'm going to end with whether I think everyone at home should do it too. But firstly, let's just start with this. We came, you knew nothing about this place.
1: Nothing.
0: I knew nothing about how easy it was to get in.
1: Yeah, okay. It was definitely interesting. We had to go through three different people, and then we got library cards.
0: No, I think we went through eight different people, and then we didn't get library cards.
1: Oh, yeah, that's so true.
0: Because what we didn't say is when we got to the top, when we finally got to the top of the library, the guy looks at our blue cards. He goes, "You need a red card to get in here." And I said, "Well, what have we got?" And he said, "You got access for like a conference maybe or something, but you don't have access to the library."
1: And he was like, "Fill out this paperwork."
0: Yeah. And I said, "Okay, how long is it going to take?" He's like, "You're in a line." And I said, so once again, he's basically said no. And I said, "Can we just go in for 25 seconds? And he goes, "Yeah, all right, go in." And then we go in, and for the first time I spoke French to the lady in there. I got into a bit of a discussion about the globe they had, which was so fascinating to me.
1: Yeah.
0: And just a beautiful old...
1: I got told off by the other worker.
0: Did you?
1: Oh yeah, he saw me taking pictures, and he was like, "No photography."
0: I'm glad because I asked the woman if I could take some discreet pictures, and she said yes discreetly. So
1: yeah,
0: I think we're okay.
1: He told me no photography. I was like, "Oh, my bad.
0: Well, that makes these pictures even more valuable for you listeners. But what we did from there is I saw there was another library, another Bibliothèque du Conseil, and I figured that legitimately maybe with our blue passes and our enthusiasm for libraries that we had permission to go there as well. And we kept walking towards this. There was a meeting in there, so we didn't push it.
1: It was gorgeous, though.
0: It was gorgeous. And then a door opened to the left, and I said to Ashton, I was like, "I think we should just go all in. We're going to get kicked out, and that's okay.
1: Yeah.
0: But let's just keep walking until we see what happens." We're walking. We get into this massive lobby, which turns into this massive gold room. I mean, gold.
1: Gorgeous. Gold. Like Palace of Versailles gold.
0: Yeah, easy. Huge ceilings, like really nicely kept. Like it wasn't old gold, you know what I mean? It was like, it was fresh. And
1: a lot of people.
0: Thrones. Did you see those thrones around the place? And so I look around, there's a conference for rental prices in Paris, which sounded kind of interesting as a renter here. And I was like, maybe we can just stay a little bit.
1: Yeah.
0: How do you most fit in at a conference about rental prices? You go to the bar and get some apple juice.
1: And we got the apple juice, and it was amazing.
0: It was one of the sweetest apple juices I've had in my life.
1: No one asked questions.
0: No.
1: We looked like we belonged. I mean, we did stand out with our badges, but no one ever stopped us.
0: Ashton put her hand up and said, "I got a complaint about the rental prices in this city." And then we really belonged.
1: And then we really belonged.
0: The funniest thing is we said, we're like, "Okay, that's enough. We've seen everything we can see. We took some pictures." And I asked the security guy, and it was the same one who said we couldn't come in, but for 30 minutes. I was like, "Where do we leave? Because since when we're leaving, we're okay, I figured."
1: Yeah.
0: And he's like, "Oh, down these steps." And we get to the bottom of the steps in the clear, and another security guy comes up. He's like, "There was no way out there without accessing security." And he's like, "How'd you get here?" And I was like, "I don't know.
1: We just walked around. Oopsie."
0: And then we got out, and we sort of had a laugh about it, and we went back to the accueil. And this is where I want to fix something we said before. We said they were hostile. It's true they were, but then when we went in now, it was a whole different set of staff, and they were actually really lovely.
1: And they actually spoke English.
0: And the first thing they said is, how did you get here with those badges? Usually to get back in here, they take it. And we're like, we must have taken a wrong exit. So I want to take that back. The staff there were actually really lovely.
1: We've taken a wrong few exits, but I had a great time.
0: I had a really great time. It was fun. Fun first week of Eiffel Tower for you, I hope. I think this is for me now to give the moral to the listeners, which is, if you want to do the same as we did, I think you're a bit crazy. I don't think you should do that. I think it's dangerous and you could get in trouble. What I think you should do is access a library card and go there to write your novel or to do something. Don't go there to take pictures. Like, and don't go there to look at it quickly.
1: Yeah.
0: I think you gotta commit to the bit.
1: It was great energy in that library. I like felt like I could like lock in there.
0: You felt like you could write a novel?
1: Yeah, I feel like I could write a novel.
0: Yeah, so it's pretty easy to get in there if you say you're gonna work and if you are gonna work. And I mean, that's maybe the best experience you'll ever have in your life. So do it, but...
1: Wish you could see that golden room now.
0: You'll have to rely on the pictures and social media of the Eiffel Tower. Brought to you this time by Ashlyn. You're going to be putting it together.
1: I will be putting it together.
0: So on that note, I'm going to leave you to do that. Thanks for accompanying me on this daredevil trip through the Hôtel de Ville.
1: Very memorable.
0: You learned something?
1: I learned something.
0: Good.
1: I came into this thinking it was a hotel, it's a city hall, a library. And we saw some politicians.
0: Oh yeah, we saw some politicians. So on that note, this has been the Hôtel de Ville for the letter H of this alphabet season. A bit more music from Press Maxon to hear us out, and I'll be back again with some news from the Eiffel Tower. So there you have it. I summed it up there, but now that a few days have passed and I can sort of think a bit more clearly, it was quite a rush to do all that. I would say if you're listening to this episode when it comes out, try and get your hands on one of those patrimony days, the Journée de Patrimoine, Heritage Days, to get yourself in there. Otherwise, go to the library if you want to do some work. I mean, why not? It seems to be one of the most underrated or under... just people don't know about it. Go and do it. And then if you find a reason or an excuse to get into the Hôtel de Ville, do it. So I said I'd end on the review for my tours. Here's what I got from Luke Buckmaster recently, who's the Guardian Australia's film critic. He's been doing that for over a decade. And he took my Monday morning tour, and this is what he wrote after. Oliver G's walking tour of Le Marais is a history lesson delivered so charmingly and effortlessly, one barely notices it's a history lesson at all. G doesn't fake passion. It seeps out of his pores and spills into the air around him. He feels like he's an extension of the city itself, an outlet for its stories and secrets, its sins and seductions. To follow him is to nibble through the breadcrumbs of a city's consciousness. Doors are a recurring motif. Here is a man well practiced in pursuing that eternal, dramatic question of what's on the other side. There is never really an answer, only more mysteries, misdemeanors, and minor miracles. It was the crème de la crème of walking tours. 5 stars. Wow, thank you so much, Luke. Also, that review fits perfectly with this episode, I think. So thank you to you, to everybody who's left a review of my walking tours, to everyone who's been on one of the walking tours, and especially to all the people who are about to book theirs right now. TheEiffelTower.com/tours. I'll see you in Paris, where we'll pass the Hôtel de Ville. More episodes soon. Thanks for listening. I'm Oliver G, and this is The Eiffel Tower.

0: Long before he was Mark Zuckerberg in The Social Network, Jesse Eisenberg grew up obsessed with musical theater. In fact, he says musical theater saved his life. Jesse will tell you the story behind that and about his new film and why he came into the studio wearing a Swiss Chalet hat. That's coming up on Q from CBC.
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7: Today, I'm meeting David, a South Sudanese English teacher and musician. We're standing right below the Eiffel Tower. It's a special moment, David's first climb up the Iron Lady.
8: Bonjour David.
6: Bonjour.
8: Ça va?
6: Ça va bien.
8: Là, on est juste en dessous de la Tour Eiffel.
6: C'est le monument par excellence qui symbolise Paris. Donc, quand on dit Paris, tout de suite, on imagine, on voit la Tour Eiffel.
7: Ah yes, the Eiffel Tower is without a doubt the symbol of Paris. But David is like a lot of Parisians. He can't be bothered to queue up to visit it. Well, today, we're going to jump the queue and take the service lift. Ooh. And up we go. Ça va vite?
6: Et là, ça y est, on voit tout Paris.
7: We are meeting art historian Régis Labourdette on the second floor. He's going to comment on the view.
6: Wow, magnifique.
8: Wow,
6: super.
7: The view is stupendous. Oh, and there's Mr. Labourdette.
9: Bonjour.
10: Bonjour.
9: Enchanté.
10: Moi aussi.
8: Eh bien, je vous présente David, qui vit à Paris depuis 4 ans, mais qui n'est jamais monté en haut de la Tour Eiffel.
10: Alors, on va refaire ça ensemble.
9: C'est l'occasion, finalement, qui se présente.
7: Mr. Labourdette belongs to Promenade Urbaine, a charity that offers tours around Paris. He knows all about the Eiffel Tower.
6: À quelle occasion a été construite la Tour Eiffel?
10: C'est à l'occasion de l'exposition universelle de 1889 que le comité d'organisation a demandé une tour à cet emplacement. Et on a choisi le projet de Gustave Eiffel.
7: So the Iron Tower was the centerpiece of the Universal Exhibition in 1889. The organizers were looking at all sorts of projects, including a gigantic lighthouse. Well, we're lucky they chose Gustave Eiffel's project.
10: La Tour Eiffel a été faite pour se montrer et pour montrer l'exploit technique qu'elle constituait, les avancées de la technologie du métal. 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
7: The Eiffel Tower was built to show off the engineering skills of the time. And for 40 years, it was the highest tower in the world. Until they built the Chrysler Tower in New York.
6: Est-ce que le Rose to Paris a été construit par rapport au Tour Eiffel ou il n'y a pas de lien?
10: La Tour Eiffel a pris place dans un paysage parisien déjà bien ancré et évidemment lui a donné une originalité très particulière.
7: No, David, the urban landscape of Paris was not organized around the Eiffel Tower.
10: C'est que il y a l'école militaire sur la rive gauche, il y a le palais du Trocadéro sur la rive droite et on a placé la Tour Eiffel en fonction de ce qui existait déjà.
7: 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And yes, it definitely stands out.
6: C'était quoi la réaction des gens à l'époque?
10: Alors, il est vrai que à l'époque, dans les années 1880, un certain nombre de gens ont détesté cette Tour Eiffel. 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
7: In the 1880s, many Parisians hated the Eiffel Tower. They protested against its construction because its architecture clashed with the style of buildings in the rest of the capital.
10: Et ce qui est étonnant, c'est qu'aujourd'hui, c'est précisément ce contraste énorme avec le reste de Paris qui fait son son intérêt.
7: But today, it's that contrast that makes it so popular.
10: Alors, à partir du milieu du XXe siècle, alors, l'année 1950-1960, au moment où Paris a été la première destination touristique mondiale, alors à ce moment-là, évidemment, pour les touristes qui viennent ici, ça permet d'avoir ce point de vue de haut sur Paris.
7: Paris is one of the world's top tourist destinations. And you've guessed it, the tower is its main attraction.
10: Si la Tour Eiffel est une incitation à ce qu'on aille dans tous ces quartiers tellement différents de Paris, alors c'est très bien.
7: But Mr. Labourdette hopes the view will encourage visitors to explore the neighborhoods at our feet.
8: Alors David, ici aussi on a une superbe vue sur Paris. Ça change un peu notre perception de la ville, non?
11: Bien sûr, comme ça on voit mieux Paris. On voit les grandes taxes et les lieux importants de la ville.
7: Mr. Labourdette is going to explain to us how the city is organized around the main axes and monuments. This can really help David find his way when he's back down there.
11: Ah ben ça serait super.
7: Up here, the tourists are trying to recognize the landmarks below.
12: Ah, là, je connais pas du tout Paris, moi, alors justement, je découvre.
13: Là, on va dire les Invalides.
7: You can see all of Paris from up here. Over there we have Le Sacré-Cœur and over here Les Invalides, where Napoleon is buried. Art historian Régis Labourdette is showing us the city landmarks.
11: Donc là-bas, c'est le Grand Palais.
10: Voilà, la verrière très grande, c'est le Grand Palais. 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
11: Tout à fait.
7: So, we're looking east to our left. À gauche, there's the Seine. And if you follow down the river, you can see the Grand Palais with its great glass roof. And yes, there's the obélisque in the middle of the Concorde Square.
10: Et juste après, sur la gauche, on va voir une série d'immeubles qui sont très uniformes, c'est la rue de Rivoli.
7: And if you carry on looking east, you can see a line of neat buildings all in a row. That's the rue de Rivoli.
10: Et alors, après la rue de Rivoli, on arrive au bâtiment plus important du Louvre. C'est effectivement, il fait 700 mètres de long.
7: And you can clearly see the Louvre Museum. It's massive, 700 meters long.
11: En fait, si on voit Paris sur un plan, on voit que en fait, les arrondissements tournent autour d'elles-mêmes comme un escargot. 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
7: Yes, it's true. Paris is shaped like a snail, comme un escargot. It was built up around its center, l'île de la cité.
10: Et ensuite, Paris s'est agrandi successivement à partir de son grand centre sur l'île de la Cité.
11: D'accord.
7: And you can clearly see the traces of the old surrounding walls.
10: On se rend bien compte que la Seine fait une grande courbe. 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
11: Ah, derrière là.
10: Voilà, voilà, dans la direction.
7: The Seine cuts Paris into two halves, rive droite and rive gauche. But from up here, you can clearly see that the river is curved. So you have to look southeast, not east, to see Notre-Dame Cathedral on l'île de la Cité.
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7: Now that's a great tip to find your way in Paris. Look for the axes, the big boulevards and the monuments.
10: Mais de temps en temps, il faut utiliser la flânerie, d'une part pour le plaisir de regarder tout ce qu'on a autour, mais aussi pour comprendre l'endroit où on est.
7: Mr. Labourdette is right. Just take a stroll. You're bound to discover a new part of Paris.
11: Je pense que c'est ce qu'il me faut pour recommencer à faire le tourisme à Paris.
8: Eh bien, merci beaucoup, Monsieur Labourdette.
10: Merci beaucoup et bonne promenade à Paris.
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7: I do hope these tips were useful. But if you do get lost, just enjoy being a tourist in Paris.
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This Week on This American Life. 10 years ago, Nicole Hannah-Jones wrote this essay in the New York Times Magazine about how, for principled reasons, she was going to send her daughter to a local public school, a segregated, low-income school. This caused a huge stir. 10 years have passed. And you know who has strong feelings about that decision? Nicole's daughter. They talk about it on this week's show.

0: Well, many in Thailand are celebrating Nay Nay's win. She's the first Thai to have won the talent show. Let's talk to our correspondent in Bangkok, Panisa Amosha. Panisa, she beat magic acts, canine performers, even a robot dance crew. What's been the reaction there?
1: So basically, this is a win for all Thai people. You have a lot of people. She on the first page of every news. She actually become a breaking news in Thailand. So we could say that what she won as a 16-year-old means so much for the Thai people and the country.
0: Breaking news, but many of her fans there had trouble watching the final on TV.
1: Indeed, because it's not really that easy for a lot of Thai people to watch the TV network like the NBC from the US. So a lot of people had resorted to the live stream on YouTube. But then on the last two, she with another contestant, the live stream got abruptly cut and people were just like fainting and wanting to know what's happened and wanting to know the result. But then we have heard a lot of results coming from people that attending the competitions and they post on social media and people are start to feeling relieved, and then the lie got back, and then once again they celebrate the win.
0: Yeah, she's only 16. Tell us about her career so far and what it holds for her in the future.
1: So, oh my God, her career started when she was 7 years old. And one thing that we can say is like a plot twist. So she was supposed to join a school club and she wanted to join the computer science, but she woke up late. She told the people that she woke up late and then she left with the music club. And then when she joined the music club, she chose the guitar. And then the first song that she practiced on the guitar was Zombie. It was also the first song, The Zombie by the Canberry, that she performed as went viral. YouTube alone got her 20 million, but she practiced. She loved rock music. She loved heavy metal and she loved to become a rock star, a cool girl. And that's what she's doing. She's not only cool, she's successful. And she's now become the daughters of the nations, become the daughter of Thailand, and she have long road ahead of her for her career international. She have a dream to perform internationals, and back in July she also said that she writing her own song and we are eagerly awaiting for her to perform that.
0: Panisa, many thanks indeed, Panisa Amosha, there live from Bangkok. A bit of news coming in from Kazakhstan. The Kazakh Defense Ministry says at least 9 service personnel were killed during naval exercises on the Caspian Sea. They were among 19 swept offshore when the weather deteriorated suddenly. 3 servicemen have been rescued. Kazakhstan has a small navy that patrols that landlocked Caspian Sea. Our main news again. Australia has launched an urgent review after an OpenAI agent hacked a government website. Summary next. That's it for now from the newsroom.
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3: 4,000 years ago in ancient Egypt, workers were pushing food down the throats of geese on the banks of the Nile. We know this because it is carved in stone on the wall of a tomb. That practice crossed the Mediterranean to Greece, then to Rome, survived the fall of the Roman Empire through the kitchens of medieval Jewish communities across Europe, and landed in the court of Louis XVI. Got written into French national law as a protected part of the cultural heritage of France, and is now banned in California, Australia, Israel, and as of 2026, New York City. Today, I'm telling the full story of foie gras, the history that goes back to ancient Egypt, the extraordinary journey through 4,000 years of culinary culture, how it's made, how it eats, how to store it, and how to cook it, and the controversy, real, serious, and worth understanding properly, because this is not a simple episode. This story is one of the most fascinating in the history of French food, I'd say. This is Fabulously Delicious, the French Food Podcast, and I'm your host, Andrew Pryor. Former MasterChef Australia contestant Le Cordon Bleu Paris trained, and for the last 10 years, a very happy resident of rural France. So let's get into it. Foie gras. Foie gras. 2 words, fat, liver. And probably the most talked about, most debated, most culturally loaded food in all of France. It is considered by many to be the pinnacle of French gastronomy, and by many others to be something that should not exist at all. We're going to talk about it all today. The history, the culture, the controversy, and everything you need to know about buying, cooking, and eating it. This is not a simple episode, but it's a fascinating one. So what actually is it? French law defines it very specifically. Foie gras is the liver of a duck or a goose that has been specially fattened by gavage. Gavage means force feeding. That method of production is baked into the legal identity of the food. You cannot call it foie gras in France without it. And then French law goes one step further and declares that foie gras belongs to the protected cultural and gastronomical heritage of France. Only in France would a specific food get written into national cultural heritage legislation. What you get from that production process is a liver of extraordinary richness. The flavour is buttery, delicate, and complex in a way that a standard goose or duck liver is not. There is a depth and a creaminess to it that takes it into a completely different register. It's sold whole often, foie gras entier, a premium form, or as a mousse, a parfait, a pâté, or tureme, depending on the preparation. Hot or cold, depending on the technique. Duck foie gras has a slightly musky quality with a subtle bitterness, whereas goose foie gras is considered more delicate, smoother, and less grainy. The practice of force feeding birds to fatten their livers goes back considerably further than France. In the necropolis of Saqqara in Egypt, in the tomb of a royal official called Maruka, who died around 2300 BC, there is a bas-relief carved in stone, showing workers grasping geese around the necks and pushing food down their throats. Tables alongside them piled with food pellets and a flask for moisturing the feed. That is the oldest documented evidence of gavage, 4,000 years ago. Carved in stone. The practice spread from Egypt into the wider Mediterranean world. The Greeks were at it by the 5th century BC, and then the Romans, who were the reason we even have the word foie in the first place. The Roman gastronome Marcus Gavivus Aquilius discovered that feeding geese on dried figs produced an enlarged liver of particular good quality. Pliny the Elder wrote about it. They called the result Icur Fictum, the fig-stuffed liver, and fictum became so common that it replaced the standard Latin word for liver entirely in the everyday spoken language. That is how the Romanence languages all ended up with variants of the same word. Foie in French, figaro in Portuguese, fagato in Italian, higado in Spanish. The word for liver in half of Europe traces directly back to the Roman practice of fattening geese on figs. After the fall of the Roman Empire, the fattened liver more or less disappeared from European culinary record. The tradition was preserved through Jewish communities in medieval Europe, and not for luxury reasons. As Jewish populations moved north and west through the medieval period, they faced a particular kitchen problem. Lard was the most widely available cooking fat. It was forbidden under Kushrut diet law. Butter was available, but could not be used in dishes containing meat. Olive oil was the solution in Mediterranean Jewish communities, sesame oil in Babylonia, but neither was readily available in colder northern Europe. So the answer was poultry fat, schmaltz, the rendered fat of geese fattened specifically to produce it. And when you fatten geese to produce schmaltz, you also produce an enlarged liver. And by the 16th century, the fattened livers being produced by Jewish communities were being noticed across Europe. In 1570, Bartolomeo Scarpi, chef of Pope Pius V, wrote that the liver of a domestic goose raised by the Jews is of extreme size and weighs between 2 and 3 pounds. Marx Rumpolt of Mans included recipes for goose liver mousse in his cookbook, specifically crediting Jewish producers in Bohemia. The gastronomes of Catholic Europe were buying the fattened livers from the Jewish ghettos of their cities. And by the 17th and 18th centuries, it had been fully absorbed into French culinary tradition. Under Louis XV and Louis XVI, it was firmly part of the royal table. The pivotal moment of this specifically French history came in 1779, when a chef called Jean-Joseph Claus, working in Strasbourg, created pâté de foie gras, whole foie gras enclosed in a pastry case. He served it to Marshal de Condat, the military governor of Alsace, and he sent it to the king. Claus received a patent for his recipe in 1784 and built a business supplying the French aristocracy. Strasbourg then became known as the goose liver capital of the world. After the revolution, foie gras gradually shifted from an exclusive royal delicacy to the broader French table and eventually to the Christmas tradition that it is today, where it appears at an estimated 75% of French Christmas dinners in some form. Today, foie gras in France is primarily a product of two regions, the southwest, the Dordogne, the Gers and the Landes, and the Lot-et-Garonne, where over 90% of production is concentrated and around 30,000 people work in the industry, and Alsace in the east, which has its own distinct tradition rooted in exactly the Jewish culinary heritage that brought the product to France in the first place. France remains the world's largest producer and consumer. In 2005, it was producing 78% of an estimated world production. By 2020, that had dropped to about 64% as avian influenza outbreak hit French production hard. Bulgaria, Hungary, and China have all significantly increased their production. China went from 150 tons in 2005 to an estimated 7,000 tons by 2020. The product comes in legally defined categories, and these matter. Foie gras entier, a whole foie gras, one or two complete loaves, cooked, semi-cooked, or fresh. This is the top of the range. Then foie gras from reassembled pieces. Bloc de foie gras, a fully cooked, molded block of at least 98% of foie gras. And then pâté, mousse, and parfait, with their own minimum foie gras content requirements. If you are buying foie gras, check what you are actually buying. The difference between foie gras entier and a bloc or a mousse is enormous in quality, in character, and in price. Right, now here we go. I want to be upfront about this section. I'm going to tell you what the situation is as clearly and as honestly as I can. This is not a political episode, and I'm not here to tell you what to think. But I would be doing you a disservice if I covered foie gras and pretended that, well, there was no controversy and that controversy didn't exist. Gavage, the force feeding that is definitely required for the product, enlarges the bird's liver to 6 to 10 times the normal size. This is achieved by feeding ducks predominantly the Mallard variety, a sterile hybrid of a Muscovy duck and a Peking duck, through a tube inserted into the esophagus, twice daily for 10 to 12 days. The geese, it's 15 to 18 days with three feedings daily. The EU Scientific Committee of Animal Health and Animal Welfare concluded in 1998 that force feeding, as currently practiced, is detrimental to the welfare of the birds. Geese and ducks show avoidance behavior toward the person feeding them. There is documented evidence of tissue damage to the esophagus. The liver enlargement impairs liver function and expands the abdomen, making breathing difficult. Mortality rates during force feeding are significantly higher than in non-force-fed birds. A 2023 European Food Safety Authority report found that even the current collective cage systems do not give birds enough space to express natural behaviour. The industry responds that waterfowl have a natural physiological capacity to expand their esophagus and to fatten their livers before migration. The gavage exploits a natural tendency rather than imposing something entirely alien on the animal. And that cultural heritage of the product, the livelihoods of 30,000 people in the French Southwest, traditions going back centuries, well, they all deserve weight in an honest assessment, they think. The counter to that is that the primary bird in modern production, the Mallard hybrid, is sterile. It can't fly. Does not migrate. The natural pre-migration fattening argument applies most convincingly to migratory geese. and 10 times the normal liver volume goes considerably beyond anything that occurs in nature. The legal picture is moving in one direction. Switzerland banned production in 1978. Force feeding is now legal in only 5 of the EU's 27 member states. That's France, Belgium, Hungary, Bulgaria, and Spain. It's banned in Israel, Turkey, Australia, and Brazil. California banned production and sale, and New York City's ban, struck down in 2022, was reinstated by a court ruling in March 2026. Buckingham Palace confirmed in November 2022 that foie gras is no longer bought or served in royal residences. An Ipsos Mori poll found 63% of the UK would support a complete ban on its sale. France has now moved. It has doubled down, enshrining foie gras in national law as part of the cultural and gastronomical heritage of the country. The French position is genuinely held with real historical and social depth. It is also a position that an increasing number of the rest of the world is rejecting. That's the situation. So, well, it's up to you what you do with that information. We have just been talking about one of the most historically rich and most contested foods in French gastronomy, a product that goes back to ancient Egypt, that was carried across Europe by Jewish communities in the Middle Ages and ended up on the tables of French kings and eventually in the protected cultural heritage of France. And if that kind of depth and story behind French food is what you love, which I suspect it is, given that you're here, then I want to mention my book, Paris, A Fabulous Food Guide to the World's Most Delicious City. It's in your 2026 edition and has over 100 additional pages of history of food in Paris in it from the previous update. Not just where to eat, but why Paris became the gastronomical capital of the world in the first place. The same kind of depth we have been getting into today, applied to the city that more than anywhere else shaped what French food has become. Alongside that, over 400 listings covering my favourite restaurants, boulangeries, patisseries, fromageries, wine bars, markets and hidden gems. Plus there's new sections for vegan and vegetarian dining, food with a view spots and a completely revamped food walking tour. 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Right, now back to foie gras. How it's actually made, when to eat it, how to cook it, and how to store it.

0: There are three phases before gavage even begins. First, from hatching to around 4 weeks of age, the birds are kept in large indoor groups on straw. Second, 4 to 9 weeks, outside they're being fed on grass freely with some additional feed provided. This phase develops the natural dilation capacity of the oesophagus, building the bird's ability to take in larger quantities of food before the formal fattening starts. Third, 9 to 12 weeks, back inside, progressively longer periods indoors and transitioning onto a high starch diet, portions that are gradually increased. Then the gavage itself. For ducks, 10 to 12 days of force feeding twice daily. For geese, 15 to 18 days, three times daily. The feed, typically corn, boiled with fat to make it easier to ingest. It's administered through a tube inserted into the esophagus. Modern systems use a pneumatic pump about 2 to 3 seconds per bird. At the start, a duck might receive 250 grams of dry feed daily. And by the end, up to 100 grams in dry weight, around 1900 grams total, including liquid. The liver at slaughter is 6 to 10 times its normal size. Ducks are typically slaughtered at 100 days of age and geese at around 112 days. Duck foie gras accounts for about 95% of French production. The Malade hybrid covers around 95% of that. And goose foie gras is rarer, more expensive, and generally considered to have more refined and delicate flavour. The fat content of the finished liver is around 44%. In a whole lobe. That fat is what gives the foie gras its characteristic melting quality and its buttery richness. It is also what makes it technically demanding to cook. The fat melts very rapidly under heat, and the margin between perfect and ruined is measured in just seconds. Foie gras is a seasonal product in France. Even though preserved versions are available year-round, whole fresh foie gras, the finest form, is genuinely only available around Christmas and the end of year period outside the producing regions. In the markets of the Southwest and Alsace, you can find it at other times of the year, but for most of France, it is a holiday product. The connection to Christmas Revelon, the Christmas Eve and New Year's Eve dinners is real and deep. An estimated 75% of French Christmas tables have foie gras on them in some form. And when the foie gras comes out, everyone knows what kind of evening it's going to be. How do you eat foie gras? Well, there's two fundamental approaches, cold preparations and hot ones. Cold preparations are the classical French tradition, terrines, pâtés, parfaits, and mousses, made over gentle heat in a bain-marie. Then, cooled and served cold, the classic terrine au torchon, a good foie gras terrine with a glass of wine alongside, is one of the essential express experiences of the French table. Hot preparations are more technically demanding. Sear foie gras, poulet, is what you encounter most often in restaurant cooking. A slice of liver cut in between 15 to 25 millimeters thick, seasoned with salt and pepper, into a very hot dry pan for 30 to 60 seconds per side until a golden crust forms on the outside, while the interior is barely warm and completely soft. The timing is unforgiving. Too long and you have a puddle of fat on a plate. Right moment and you have something extraordinary. Foie gras can also be eaten raw, cured in salt and slightly chilled. This is less common, but worth trying if you encounter it. The cold foie gras, sauternes, brioche or good bread, thick jam and are the perfect accompaniments. And for hot foie gras, stoned fruits, Armagnac or cognac-based sauces. The Tornados Rossini, which we mentioned in the Perigot episode, puts seared beef fillet alongside foie gras and truffle. Every luxury ingredient the 19th century could fit into one plate. And for wine, with hot foie gras, a dry Alsatian Riesling or a Pinot Gris is perfect. Champagne works beautifully also with the cold preparations. Storage depends entirely on what form you have. Fresh foie gras as cold as possible in the fridge without freezing and eat it within a couple of days. It deteriorates quickly. keep it tightly wrapped so it doesn't absorb any of the flavors from the fridge. Semi-cooked or mi-cui is vacuum sealed and keeps refrigerated for several weeks. Once opened, a few days. This is the form that you're most likely to find in a good specialist shop outside of France, and it's an excellent way into the product. Fully cooked in tins or glass jars will keep at room temperature for months, sometimes even years. These are the most widely available internationally. They are good. Some are very good, but the heat of the canning process changes the character. It makes it firmer, more cooked than from a fresh tureen or a scallop. Worth having. Not the same, though. Frozen? Ice crystal formation affects the texture in the liver cells. So for hot preparations, this is a real problem. And for cold, it matters less. But professionals avoid any frozen foie gras when they can. Buy less, buy better, use it sooner. Fresh foie gras is not something to put at the back of the fridge for a rainy day. It's something to eat now, with good bread, the right wine, and someone worth sharing it with. This has been a complicated episode. Extraordinary history, genuine controversy, remarkable food. All three of these things are true at the same time. Et voila. That's the end of today's episode of Fabulously Delicious. Foie gras, 4,000 years of history. A journey from the banks of the Nile to the courts of French kings. A controversy that is playing out in courts and legislators right now, even in 2026. And one of the most extraordinary flavors in French food. If this episode made you hungry or made you want to book a flight to the Dordogne, parfait. That's exactly what it was supposed to do. If you wanted to go deeper on the food culture we have been talking about today, go and find my episode on the Pâté de Périgord, the 500-year-old truffled foie gras pâté of the Dordogne. Protected by oath since 1498, it sits right at the heart of this story. And the Mons Bilac episode from the Food Tour de France series covers the perfect wine companion to the foie gras, the sweet white wine of the Dordogne that's been paired with it for centuries. Both are in this catalogue of fabulously delicious and both worthy of your time. Before we finish, if you enjoyed this episode, the best thing you can do is leave a review and a rating on whatever platform you're listening to right now. 30 seconds, it makes an enormous difference to how many people find the podcast. So if today's episode gave you something, please do that. Merci beaucoup. You can find me on Instagram at Andrew Pryor Fabulously. French food history, fun facts, behind the scenes life in rural France and everything that doesn't quite fit into an episode. The video episodes are on YouTube if you want to watch rather than listen. And I have a Substack as well, free to subscribe or paid if you would like to support the show and get a little more of everything. Restaurant tips, recipes I'm testing, behind the scenes stories, and the kind of French food talk that comes from actually living here. There's a link in the show notes for this episode, or you can find more information at andrewpryorfabulously.com. And finally, I have an announcement that I am genuinely excited about. Since COVID, I've been running cooking classes here in France, and I love them. But I've decided that really what I want to do is to go back for what I was doing before COVID. Go out a little bit further. Get out of the kitchen and into the country. So I'm launching France Culture and Food Tours, taking small groups into the France that I know and live in and love. The markets, the producers, the fromageries, the vineyards, the restaurants that don't appear in the guidebooks, the corners of this country that most visitors never reach, showing people the real France through its food and culture. And if that sounds like something you want to be part of, keep an eye out for dates and details.
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4: Long before he was Mark Zuckerberg in The Social Network, Jesse Eisenberg grew up obsessed with musical theater. In fact, he says musical theater saved his life. 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

0: guest will be Dua Lipa.
1: I went to normal school. I went also to theater school on Saturdays. I went to singing lessons.
0: That's coming up on this week's official World Chart.
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0: George Haig was the last survivor of the Kinder Scout protest. He died in 2019 at the age of 103. That Witness History episode is from 2012 and was produced and presented by Simon Watts.
1: Birth control keeps you from getting pregnant, but could it also be making you depressed?
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7: An ancient wall discovered beneath Paris has been described as a major breakthrough by France's culture ministry, with the archaeological find possibly confirming the location of the city's original settlement. A roughly 20-meter stretch of wall, dating from the Gallo-Roman period, was discovered in Paris this summer beneath a building on the Île de la Cité, near Notre-Dame Cathedral, in the heart of the French capital. The stone and wood structure is thought to be a fragment of the ramparts of Lutetia, the ancient name for Paris, built by the Gallic Parisi tribe who lived along the river Seine in the Iron Age. The Île de la Cité has traditionally been regarded as the centre of Lutetia, but a rival theory, backed by some archaeological research, contends that it was in fact in Nanterre, a suburb to the west. In other news, French President Emmanuel Macron has told the United Nations General Assembly that the Coalition of the Willing will not back down in its support for Ukraine. He also said it stands ready to secure peace and stability in Europe. Pope Leo travels to France on Friday for the first formal visit by a pope in nearly 20 years, which Catholic leaders hope will repair the church's standing after a crushing 2021 report on child abuse by priests sparked nationwide shock. Leo, who will meet abuse survivors during the four-day trip, is also expected to draw large crowds for an outdoor mass in central Paris and will address French, UN and European leaders in separate events on his whirlwind three-city tour. And the French book scene is in uproar after a Canadian-Haitian author billed as a sensation was accused of using artificial intelligence to write his first novel. Télisson Aurélien has just been awarded the Prix du Roman FNAC, the first of the literary season's prizes, for his book called C'était ça ou mourir, it was either that or die. He's also a finalist for the most prestigious annual French language awards, the Goncourt and the Renaudot, set to be issued soon. But on Tuesday, a little-known group called Balance ton Claude, denounce your Claude in reference to the AI assistant, claimed that the book was almost totally written by artificial intelligence, a charge that the author has denied. WRP News, I'm Paul McNally.
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10: Hey guys, my name is Crystal Kenny, and I'm in love with creating. 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
11: Thank you.
10: Today on the show, I interview French-American cinematographer Mathieu. He's creating story-driven weddings for films around the world. After leaving France to study journalism in the United States, he found his passion behind the camera, blending cinematic stories and genuine emotion. Today, we talk about creativity following unexpected paths and what it takes to capture his life's most meaningful moments. So welcome to the show, Mathieu. How are you today?
11: I'm great.
10: You are a born and raised Frenchie, and I am so excited to share your story today. I always like to go back to childhood. So your father was one of the most recognizable radio broadcasters in France. What was it like growing up in a household built around storytelling?
11: Yes, he brought a lot into my life. He gave me a lot about understanding what story means and how to be told. And it was great, but it was also very natural for me because I would listen to him on the radio at night with my little transistor under my cover in my bed. And basically, it was like my lullaby. So for me, listening to him talking to truck driver, because his show was about truck drivers at first, where he was pretty much the relay between them and their family, or if something was happening to the truck driver, like he had a flat tire or any type of delay. He was away. My dad was the bridge between him and the family or his employer to let him know that, you know, he's all right or he needs help. Somebody can come help him or that he's going to be late for dinner, things like that. So for me, it was all about always, there was always drama in a way because you always want to know like what's going to be the end of the story. When someone is going to come to help the driver or when he's going to make it to his dinner and things like that. So I felt like story was just the way that life goes, basically.
10: Yeah, it was just so natural to like tell stories, listen to stories. I love that you could listen to them when you were in bed. It was kind of like having your dad there, but he was on the radio.
11: Yes, exactly. And for me, especially that I would only see my dad on weekends because we live outside Paris and his show was in Paris. So he would stay in Paris during the week and then he'll come back during the weekend. And then when he come back during the weekend, he becomes dad. So it was a very different vision of him during the week and during the weekend.
10: Was there an expectation that you would follow in his footsteps?
11: I've always knew that I wanted to be a journalist. I'm really big on sports and my natural path was to be a sports journalist. That's what I wanted to do ever since I was little. I never had the aspect of being, oh, I want to be a fireman or I want to play violin or I want to be a doctor or things like that. So for me, it was always being a journalist somewhere, somehow. I didn't know if I wanted to be like my dad, because I felt like it takes somebody very special to do what my dad did. But I knew that I wanted to tell story and I wanted to tell story about sports lately, mostly.
10: So you left France in 1995 to pursue your dreams. What do you remember most about arriving in America?
11: When I left France, I left with the vision of never coming back to France. So for me, going to America was a natural stepping stone because ever since I'm very little, I've always been fascinated by the U.S., by the U.S. culture, by the cliche of the American dream in a way, like, you know, if you want to do something, you can do it because you just have the will to do it. It's not just about the study that you're doing. It's about really putting yourself out there and showing that you're capable of doing it. While I felt that in France, everything was about meritocracy and the diploma that we're going to get and how you were going to do it. And so for me, going to the US was something very natural. And I've always remember I was in the plane arriving above Tampa and looking at the freeway. And I see those huge freeway with like five roads on each side and seeing those big cars on the freeway. And the first thing I told myself, I say, well, if you start thinking about it as this is not natural and this is something that is going to take over you, you are not going to be able to adapt to where you are. So everything that you see, it's not that you take it for granted, but you already accept it as your new reality. So for me, going to the US actually was something very natural and something that I knew I wanted to do for a very, very long time. And it was not like, oh, wow, I'm in the United States. I was like, okay, now let's do something while I'm here.
12: I love that. Yeah, you just jumped right into action. It was like, I have to adapt. And today you split your life between California and France. Do you feel like you belong to both places or to neither?
11: So as I said earlier, I always said that when I left France, I would never come back. And in my mind, it was very clear that my life was going to be in the US. But as you get older, you see things differently. You get closer to your roots somewhere, somehow. And then some miraculous things happen that make you want to come back home. And in my case, I feel like now I can call both US and France my home. For a very long time, I said that, you know, United States were my home. But I'm very French. I've always been very, very French. The World Cup finished, by the time that this episode is going to go, the World Cup finished like 2 months ago. So, you would never have me to root for the US team. Sorry about that. But I'm very, very French, even though I live in the US for 31 years. And I don't know. It's like, when you live in two countries, you have to adapt to both of them. So when I'm in France, I feel very much in France. And when I'm in the US, I feel very much in the US. I feel like home now is really France because I live in France in my childhood home, which I got back from the people that bought it for my parents. It's a story. We can come back to that after. So when I come back to France, I come back to where everything started. But then when I go back to San Francisco, this is where my life is. This is where I built my life. Because even though I was in Tampa for 4 years for my study, once I was done with my study, I moved to San Francisco and started my creative career in San Francisco. So San Francisco is where I made my living and where France is where I call it home.
12: You have the best of both worlds, two great cities.
11: I do. I mean, it's amazing to think that, you know, we're 45 minutes away from Paris. We can go whenever we want to. We are able to go anywhere in Europe because we're 40 minutes away from Charles de Gaulle. And then once you're in San Francisco, you're an hour and a half away from LA. You're close to the anywhere pretty much where you want to go. So yeah, it's amazing. And it's two style, lifestyle completely different. And that's what I like about it. Cause when you're in the US, you're going fast. You're grinding, you're hustling. And then when you go to France, you get to slow down. You get to relax in a way. You get to see things in a different perspective. So I'm very comfortable. I'm a Scorpio. So I think I'm very comfortable at adapting. Whatever you throw at me, I'm able to adapt to it. And I think it works really well in that case.

0: the taxi driver was actually the taxi driver of the owner of the house that let me rephrase that. The taxi driver told my brother-in-law that my house or the house I grew up was for sale. And the way that he found that my brother-in-law found out is because the taxi driver was the taxi driver of the wife that bought the house for my parents.
1: Oh, wow. What a small world.
0: Yes. So when her husband passed, she wanted to sell the house. And so she put an ad in the newspaper. And my sister sent me an email one day, and she said, the email said, souvenir, souvenir, which is memories, memories. And she said, look at this and it's going to bring you back some memories. And then I started looking at it. I saw the photo. I recognized the house right away. And when I look at the photo, I really thought that the picture were from the 90s because nothing had changed. And when I say nothing, I'm talking about the furniture, the paint, the color, the rugs, everything was the same. And then the only reason that I knew it wasn't the 90s pictures is because I saw on the table there was an espresso machine. And so that helped me to date those pictures to like, okay, this is real. The house is for sale. And right away when I saw the ad and something went off in my head and I say, and I told myself, we're going to get the house. I haven't talked to my wife about it. Who, by the way, has been asking me ever since we've married since 2012 to go to France and to go where I grew up, which I didn't want to because I didn't want to go back to the place where I grew up and see the house change. You know what I mean?
1: Yeah.
0: For me, like this is like this was the ideal place in the world. And so when I left it, I kind of decided to put blockers on and just say, okay, the house is gone. It's not ours anymore. It's never going to be ours anymore. So I don't want to see it again. I don't want to have anything to do ever again with it. That's and then this ad came and then the house was the same. And in my head, I was like, okay, we're getting the house. And I haven't even talked to my wife yet.
1: That's so funny. I love that the universe was like, hey, you want your old house back? Here you go.
0: Yes.
1: Same.
0: Yeah, it's exactly how it felt. It was exactly that. It's like this call that was telling you, hey, you know what? This house is yours and it's supposed to come back into your family.
1: And it did. You were able to repurchase it.
0: Exactly.
1: How cool.
0: But to purchase it, it was my wife that had to have the final say. So being in the US and knowing how fast the real estate goes, in my American mind, I was like, okay, we got to go to France tomorrow, basically, because the house is not going to be on the market very long, except that it was in the middle of the month of August. That August is holiday time in France, which I didn't put two and two together. Even though I go back to France, you know, quite often, in my mind, I was like, yeah, the house is not going to stay on the market. So within 5 days, we flew to France just to see the house. And then my wife saw the house, she fell in love with it. And then, as they said, the rest is history.
1: That's fantastic. I mean, the world works in mysterious ways.
0: Very mysterious ways.
1: So talk a little bit about the filmmaker you've become. I mean, I know you're really into sports, but how did you become a filmmaker?
0: So when I was done with my study, I studied photojournalism at the University of South Florida. I came to San Francisco and I wanted to work for a newspaper in San Francisco. It's defunct now, but it's called Soccer America. And then when I didn't get the job, I needed a job and I needed also a place to stay. So I found a job at Kenneth Cole. I was a salesperson there. And then I found a roommate who told me that the girlfriend of my roommate, her parents, she owned a wedding store in San Francisco and they were looking for an editor. And I didn't know anything about editing. I wasn't really good about computers. So of course I said, yes, of course I'm interested. I need another job. I wanted to get my feet on the ground in San Francisco and,

0: and I was getting married also. So I wanted to make sure that I have something that I was going to be passionate about. So I went to the store. I saw what the editor was doing with the wedding video for weddings. And I was like, yeah, I love it. And then I started editing video. And after a while, I realized that I wanted to shoot as well. So I grabbed the camera and using my background as a photojournalist, I started shooting weddings. And that was back in 2000. And 26 years later, I'm still doing that.
1: That's wonderful. I bet you've seen the industry change a lot in that time.
0: Quite a bit, yeah. Yeah, definitely. Well, first, I was working for somebody, so that was one thing. After 2 years, I had many, many ideas of what a wedding should be and what a video should be. And I decided that I was going to do it on my own because I can do the editing, I can do the shooting. So why not do also the business aspect of it, even though I didn't know anything about business. And so I purchased my first camera and I started shooting wedding on my own.
1: I love that you just keep jumping into things that you don't know about. That is the way to do it. You know, you learn on the go.
0: Yeah, I think that's what's important. It's like, you know, you see some aspect of it and then you decide that you have to take to try it. And since I'm not the kind of person that like to, what's the word I'm looking for? To say no to things. I always say yes. That was also a problem when I started shooting and editing weddings because I ended up with a lot of editing because I got to shoot a lot of weddings. That's what allowed me to move forward. Like I really, like every time that something new was coming, I was like, okay, let's do it. Let's do it. Let's do it. And I'm still doing it now.
1: So what was something else in the industry that everyone was missing that you saw early on?
0: I don't know if it's something that I saw early on, like that was missing in the industry, but what I saw and from the film that we were doing at the company that I was working with is that we were not using audio, meaning like we were not putting like microphone on the bride and the groom. We were not listening to their vows. We were recording the speeches, but we were not using any type of microphone to get like really clear sound of the speeches. And in my mind, I was like, wow, so some of those speeches are really good and they tell some great story. I was like, what if we start like telling more story, using the speeches to tell more stories so we can make shorter video? Remember that when I started wedding, it was on VCR. So obviously VCR, you didn't have chapter, you couldn't do a bonus feature or things like that. So the VCR, you would record the whole thing and then you would just give it to the couple. So the film were long. They can be 2 hours long because it was just like, it was just documenting the day, but it wasn't like telling a story. And I wanted to tell a story. And the reason that I left that company is because I told that to my boss. I said, hey, what if we start putting microphone on the bride and the groom or on the groom or on the officiant so we can hear what's being said and use that as a storytelling point. And then at that time, he told me, oh, no, nobody's interested in that. And so in my mind, I was like, okay, we don't see the same way how to create video and how to make it more interesting. And so that's why I decided to go on my own. And that's where I started freelancing for other companies that were more into the cinematic style where you tell more story and you create something that is a heirloom for the family.
1: And that's completely what the industry is now. I mean, everybody wants the talking, they want the story, they want to relive the day. So that's pretty cool. You saw that early on.
0: Yeah, I think it's important. I think also because the fact that I was in the US and I was missing my family. I was in the process of getting my green card. And because I was getting in the process of getting my green card, I couldn't go back to France. So I was missing a lot of the wedding event, of the birthday, of other important event. And I was like, well, what's being said at those events? And I didn't know. So I was like, well, I'm thinking about the aunt or the grandmother that cannot be at the wedding and they don't hear anything. And I wanted them to be part of it. And I felt like for them to be part of it, it's like you have to be able to hear what's being said at the wedding. And so now the way that I approach film is, for me, I'm not only creating for the bride and the groom, I'm also creating for the people that cannot be attending the wedding and that can relive it when they're watching the film. So it's all about providing an experience for those that were not here as much as for those that were there.
1: That's so true. People can relive it even if they weren't there because they have the whole story.
0: Yeah. And, as you know, there's this thing, like nowadays we talk about FOMO, like fear of missing out, right? Well, I'm trying to alleviate that fear of missing out by creating films that make them feel like they're part of it.
1: Yeah, and that's what we want. We want to feel something. And you film celebrations all around the world, despite different cultures and traditions. What emotions stay the same everywhere?
0: What emotions stay the same everywhere? Well, first of all, we are the luckiest people on earth because we get to shoot the happiest day of somebody. I know it sounds cliche and everything, but you have to remember that we are filming somebody's celebration, and we are the VIP in a way because we are front seat all the time. Like, we get to see all the behind the scene. We get to see everything happening, and we get to enjoy the moment as much as the couple, in my opinion. That's how I see it. Because for me, the day I won't feel that joy anymore, I'll have to stop shooting weddings, because then I'll be doing a disservice to the couple because I won't be able to tell the best story. And I'll be doing a disservice to myself because my heart won't be into it anymore.
1: That's so true. Like, you can't just be jaded by it all.
0: No. And each celebration is different. Yes, the end story is the same. At the end, everybody get married, but there's all the intricacy of the wedding, getting the getting ready. And I'm not talking about the getting ready on the day. You know, it's all the
1: preparation.
0: All the preparation that leads to the wedding, because the wedding is only one day, but there's so much more that's happening all around. So for me, telling the best story is like when I can actually use those elements of the couple or the friends or anyone that is part of the wedding that tells me like what happened before the wedding actually happened, because the wedding is the culmination point, but there's so much happening before. That is also very important.
1: So has witnessing hundreds of weddings changed your own understanding of love?
0: Wow, that's a tough question. I think we all have our version of love. I think that for me, I don't know if it changed my vision of love, because every time that I go to a wedding, I've always said that. I always say, I want to film a wedding the way I would want my wedding to be filmed. So I think that, I don't know if it changed my version of love, but I think what I know is that I have my own version of love, and that's what I'm trying to apply to those films. Does that make sense?
1: Totally. Yeah, definitely. And you have a vision, obviously, after almost 30 years of doing it.
0: Yeah. I mean, you know, but it's beautiful to see like all the different love that are being celebrating. And what I love about celebrating, like being able to film in different, part of the world, whether it's the US, Europe, Africa, Asia, wherever you're going, is that there's always new element that you see, whether they're cultural or just about the people and the community and how they celebrate. You know, in France, for example, the party is very important and we celebrate until wee hours of the morning, right? While in the US, it's a bit more, I would say, commercialized, and there's a very set, but there's a template of what a day could be and when it's going to finish, right? Usually by like 1 a.m. or something like that, you're done. And each culture has very different expectation of what a wedding film would be, I feel like. Some of the culture, you're almost doing a film for the parents and then you're doing a film for the couple because they have different idea of what a wedding film should be. And then I think also that when you are doing celebration throughout the world, you get to see all the the little intricacy of how to communicate with the different vendors, and understand how they work together. Because in the US, I feel like we're super, super professional. And it's all about work, work, work, work, work. While in other part of the world, it's still work, but it's also a celebration. And sometimes people are not as professional. And I'm not saying that as a bad way. I'm saying it more as like they're more laid back in their approach of how to do weddings.
1: Completely. Yeah. I feel like in America is very much a business. And like you said, it's funny how when, you know, you have to get out at midnight or whatever, where in France they can party until sunrise. It's very different. And I'm sure even other countries, even more so.
0: Yeah. I would say America is transactional and the rest of the world is emotional.
1: Yeah, definitely. Especially for what? So you've been doing this for over 20 years. What's allowed you to stay passionate while others burn out?
0: Knowing how to reinvent myself. Also doing other things than just weddings. I'm lucky enough that wedding has been my bread and butter for so many years. But back in 2009, I wanted to start diversifying, and I saw an avenue into more of the commercial work, but I knew that something had to give away. And, a lot of it was because the editing was taking so much time. So I decided to start outsourcing editing, which freed my time to be able to do more of the commercial and corporate work that I also wanted to do. And then it allowed me to see video in a different ways, because each avenue or each industry, you can learn from it. So from wedding, I learned how to be really fast, because it's run and gun. You have only one chance to get it right. While corporate, you always have, you can do a retake when you're doing interviews, or if you're doing like a commercial shoot, you can redo the retake because you can do several takes of the same, shot. And I think that really allow me to perfect my filming ability and to become even sharper when it comes to wedding.
1: Definitely. That makes complete sense. And like you said, with weddings, because I photograph weddings, it's like you either get it or you don't. You have to be really on the whole day.
0: Yeah. There's no place for error or for mistakes, because you cannot say, okay, well, I missed the kiss. Let's do it again. You know, it's not something like that. So you have to be sharp and on all the time. And so I think it really helps when I'm doing commercial, corporate, or even real estate work, because it allows me to move really, really fast and get things done much faster than some people, for sure.
1: So with AI becoming more common in filmmaking, what do you think should always remain human?
0: The one thing that has to remain human is how you communicate with your client. It's very important that they see you as a person, and that it's not just about the communication that, you know, whatever you're putting out, like as a writing part or something like that is one thing. But once you communicate with them, they have to feel that they have this connection. And it's always human first. Because I don't think AI can create the emotion. It can give you a framework on how to create emotion if you feel like you need help. And it's actually funny because I just finished an edit where I use a lot of AI in order to get the framework around the edit that I wanted to do. But then it became a conversation between AI and me, because I was like, okay, well, let's reframe this like this, and then let's put this like this, and then be like, oh, how about this and this and this? So the human aspect and the emotion aspect, it's going to be human, because the AI is not going to know the tone of voice, is not going to understand how the speech was delivered or things like that, and in what context exactly. It can only give you like references and template frames. But you're the one who's going to be able to to put the story together. And in order to do that, you have to understand who your couple are and what the vibe is. And that's the human part of it.
1: Yeah, it remains a collaboration.
0: Yeah.
1: So
0: yeah, AI is a tool. AI is a tool. It is not the end solution. It's only a tool.
1: Yeah, and that's so true. So creatives, don't freak out too much, hopefully. Mm-mm. So what's one piece of advice you'd give to someone who's afraid to pursue the creative life they really wanted?
0: Why? Why would you be afraid? Just if you really truly believe that you have something special to offer and that you want to make it your career, you got to go for it. Life is too short, so you got to go for it. You don't want to have regret at the end and say, oh, why I didn't try it. Try it. If you fail, you fail. And it's okay, because failing is part of life. But it's also bring you closer to your next success. So I don't think that you should be afraid. You just have to believe in yourself and know in your heart that you can do it. It's not rocket science. If you really love it, you're going to be good at it, just because you're going to put your heart into it. And every time that you put your heart into something, you can't fail. You can only surprise yourself.
1: I think that is a beautiful note to end on. And where can people connect with you and learn more about your work?
0: Best way to connect with me is definitely Instagram. Do you want me to give you my handle stuff?
1: Yeah, that'd be great.
0: So it's at and then Mathieu, MATTHIEU, and then Meynier, MEYNIER. And that's one word. And then my website is www.mathieumeynier.com. Same thing. And then, yeah, that's pretty good to connect with me like that. Usually on DM, I'm pretty good at responding. And then after, let's start the conversation and see how we can help each other.
1: Fantastic. Well, thanks so much for your time today. And I can't wait to see what you'll do next.
0: Thank you, Crystal.
2: 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And if you enjoyed this show, please feel free to share and spread the word for all my creative guests. We have the power to help them to keep doing what they love. See you next time.

0: Long before he was Mark Zuckerberg in The Social Network, Jesse Eisenberg grew up obsessed with musical theater. In fact, he says musical theater saved his life. Jesse will tell you the story behind that and about his new film and why he came into the studio wearing a Swiss Chalet hat. That's coming up on Q from CBC.
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0: prepared for the future. So many things that I just don't know. I cut my hair, bought a new shirt, new pair of shoes, and it's time to go.
1: 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Everything I own is black. I like different colors, but I'm just never sure what works for me. So I decided to try a color consultation.
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1: I feel like this book is about the future. 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
2: From Austin Film Festival, this is On Story, a look inside the creative process from today's leading writers, creators, and filmmakers. I'm your host, Barbara Morgan. This week on Story, Jen Statsky, the co-creator of Hacks, joins us to share her process bringing the hit comedy to life from the pitch document to its Emmy-nominated final season. Later in the episode, we'll keep talking comedy with the co-showrunner behind Abbott Elementary, Patrick Schumacher.
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4: 4,000 years ago in ancient Egypt, workers were pushing food down the throats of geese on the banks of the Nile. We know this because it is carved in stone on the wall of a tomb. That practice crossed the Mediterranean to Greece, then to Rome, survived the fall of the Roman Empire through the kitchens of medieval Jewish communities across Europe, and landed in the court of Louis XVI. Got written into French national law as a protected part of the cultural heritage of France and is now banned in California, Australia, Israel, and as of 2026, New York City. Today, I'm telling the full story of foie gras, the history that goes back to ancient Egypt, the extraordinary journey through 4,000 years of culinary culture, how it's made, how it eats, how to store it, and how to cook it, and the controversy. Real, serious, and worth understanding properly. Because this is not a simple episode. This story is one of the most fascinating in the history of French food, I'd say. This is Fabulously Delicious, the French Food Podcast, and I'm your host, Andrew Pryor. Former MasterChef Australia contestant, Le Cordon Bleu Paris trained, and for the last 10 years, a very happy resident of rural France. So let's get into it. Foie gras. Foie gras, two words, fat, liver, and probably the most talked about, most debated, most culturally loaded food in all of France. It is considered by many to be the pinnacle of French gastronomy, and by many others to be something that should not exist at all. We're going to talk about it all today. The history, the culture, the controversy, and everything you need to know about buying, cooking, and eating it. This is not a simple episode, but it's a fascinating one. So what actually is it? French law defines it very specifically. Foie gras is the liver of a duck or a goose that has been specially fattened by gavage. Gavage means force feeding. That method of production is baked into the legal identity of the food. You cannot call it foie gras in France without it. And then French law goes one step further and declares that foie gras belongs to the protected cultural and gastronomical heritage of France. Only in France would a specific food get written into national cultural heritage legislation. What you get from that production process is a liver of extraordinary richness. The flavour is buttery, delicate, and complex in a way that a standard goose or duck liver is not. There is a depth and a creaminess to it that takes it into a completely different register. It's sold whole often, foie gras entier, a premium form, or as a mousse, a parfait, a pâté, or tureen, depending on the preparation. Hot or cold, depending on the technique. Duck foie gras has a slightly musky quality with a subtle bitterness, whereas goose foie gras is considered more delicate, smoother, and less grainy. The practice of force-feeding birds to fatten their livers goes back considerably further than France. In the necropolis of Saqqara in Egypt, in the tomb of a royal official called Maruka, who died around 2300 BC, there is a bas-relief carved in stone, showing workers grasping geese around the necks and pushing food down their throats. Tables alongside them piled with food pellets and a flask for moisturizing the feed. That is the oldest documented evidence of gavage, 4,000 years ago, carved in stone. The practice spread from Egypt into the wider Mediterranean world. The Greeks were at it by the 5th century BC, and then the Romans, who were the reason we even have the word foie in the first place. The Roman gastronom Marcus Gavivus Aquilius discovered that feeding geese on dried figs produced an enlarged liver of particular good quality. Pliny the Elder wrote about it. They called the result Icur Fictum, the fig-stuffed liver, and fictum became so common that it replaced the standard Latin word for liver entirely in the everyday spoken language. That is how the Romanans languages all ended up with variants of the same word. Foie in French, figaro in Portuguese, fagato in Italian, higado in Spanish. The word for liver in half of Europe traces directly back to the Roman practice of fattening geese on figs. After the fall of the Roman Empire, the fattened liver more or less disappeared from European culinary record. The tradition was preserved through Jewish communities in medieval Europe, and not for luxury reasons. As Jewish populations moved north and west through the medieval period, they faced a particular kitchen problem. Lard was the most widely available cooking fat. It was forbidden under Kushrut diet law. Butter was available, but could not be used in dishes containing meat. Olive oil was the solution in Mediterranean Jewish communities. Sesame oil in Babylonia. But neither was readily available in colder northern Europe. So the answer was poultry fat, schmaltz, the rendered fat of geese fattened specifically to produce it. And when you fatten geese to produce schmaltz, you also produce an enlarged liver. And by the 16th century, the fattened livers being produced by Jewish communities were being noticed across Europe. In 1570, Bartolomeo Scarpi, chef of Pope Pius V, wrote that the liver of a domestic goose raised by the Jews is of extreme size and weighs between 2 and 3 pounds. Marx Rumpolt of Mons included recipes for goose liver mousse in his cookbook, specifically crediting Jewish producers in Bohemia. The gastronomes of Catholic Europe were buying the fattened livers from the Jewish ghettos of their cities. And by the 17th and 18th centuries, it had been fully absorbed into French culinary tradition. Under Louis XV and Louis XVI, it was firmly part of the royal table. The pivotal moment of this specifically French history came in 1779, when a chef called Jean-Joseph Claus, working in Strasbourg, created pâté de foie gras, whole foie gras enclosed in a pastry case. He served it to Marshal de Condarts, the military governor of Alsace, and he sent it to the king. Claus received a patent for his recipe in 1784 and built a business supplying the French aristocracy. Strasbourg then became known as the goose liver capital of the world. After the revolution, foie gras gradually shifted from an exclusive royal delicacy to the broader French table and eventually to the Christmas tradition that it is today, where it appears at an estimated 75% of French Christmas dinners in some form. Today, foie gras in France is primarily a product of two regions, the southwest, the Dordogne, the Gers and the Landes, and the Lot-et-Garonne, where over 90% of production is concentrated and around 30,000 people work in the industry, and Alsace in the east, which has its own distinct tradition rooted in exactly the Jewish culinary heritage that brought the product to France in the first place. France remains the world's largest producer and consumer. In 2005, it was producing 78% of an estimated world production. By 2020, that had dropped to about 64% as avian influenza outbreak hit French production hard. Bulgaria, Hungary, and China have all significantly increased their production. China went from 150 tonnes in 2005 to an estimated 7,000 tonnes by 2020. The product comes in legally defined categories, and these matter. Foie gras entier, a whole foie gras, one or two complete loaves, cooked, semi-cooked, or fresh. This is the top of the range. Then foie gras from reassembled pieces. bloc de foie gras, a fully cooked, molded block of at least 98% of foie gras. And then pâté, mousse and parfait, with their own minimum foie gras content requirements. If you are buying foie gras, check what you are actually buying. The difference between foie gras entier and a bloc or a mousse is enormous in quality, in character, and in price. Right, now here we go. I want to be upfront about this section. I'm going to tell you what the situation is as clearly and as honestly as I can. This is not a political episode, and I'm not here to tell you what to think. But I would be doing you a disservice if I covered foie gras and pretended that, well, there was no controversy and that controversy didn't exist. Gavage, the force feeding that is definitely required for the product, enlarges the bird's liver to 6 to 10 times the normal size. This is achieved by feeding ducks predominantly the Mallard variety, a sterile hybrid of a Muscovy duck and a Peking duck, through a tube inserted into the esophagus, twice daily for 10 to 12 days. The geese, it's 15 to 18 days with three feedings daily. The EU Scientific Committee of Animal Health and Animal Welfare concluded in 1998 that force feeding, as currently practiced, is detrimental to the welfare of the birds. Geese and ducks show avoidance behaviour toward the person feeding them. There is documented evidence of tissue damage to the esophagus. The liver enlargement impairs liver function and expands the abdomen, making breathing difficult. Mortality rates during force feeding are significantly higher than in non-force-fed birds. A 2023 European Food Safety Authority report found that even the current collective cage systems do not give birds enough space to express natural behaviour. The industry responds that waterfowl have a natural physiological capacity to expand their esophagus and to fatten their livers before migration. The gavage exploits a natural tendency rather than imposing something entirely alien on the animal. And that cultural heritage of the product, the livelihoods of 30,000 people in the French Southwest, traditions going back centuries, well, they all deserve weight in an honest assessment, they think. The counter to that is that the primary bird in modern production, the Mallard hybrid, is sterile. It can't fly and does not migrate. The natural pre-migration fattening argument applies most convincingly to migratory geese. And 10 times the normal liver volume goes considerably beyond anything that occurs in nature. The legal picture is moving in one direction. Switzerland banned production in 1978. Force feeding is now legal in only 5 of the EU's 27 member states. That's France, Belgium, Hungary, Bulgaria, and Spain. It's banned in Israel, Turkey, Australia, and Brazil. California banned production and sale, and New York City's ban, struck down in 2022, was reinstated by a court ruling in March 2026. Buckingham Palace confirmed in November 2022 that foie gras is no longer bought or served in royal residences. An Ipsos Mori poll found 63% of the UK would support a complete ban on its sale. France has now moved. It has doubled down, enshrining foie gras in national law as part of the cultural and gastronomical heritage of the country. The French position is genuinely held, with real historical and social depth. It is also a position that an increasing number of the rest of the world is rejecting. That's the situation. So, well, it's up to you what you do with that information. We have just been talking about one of the most historically rich and most contested foods in French gastronomy, a product that goes back to ancient Egypt, that was carried across Europe by Jewish communities in the Middle Ages and ended up on the tables of French kings and eventually in the protected cultural heritage of France. And if that kind of depth and story behind French food is what you love, which I suspect it is, given that you're here, then I want to mention my book, Paris, A Fabulous Food Guide to the World's Most Delicious City. It's in a 2026 edition and has over 100 additional

There are three phases before gavage even begins. First, from hatching to around 4 weeks of age, the birds are kept in large indoor groups on straw. Second, 4 to 9 weeks, outside they're being fed on grass freely with some additional feed provided. This phase develops the natural dilation capacity of the oesophagus, building the bird's ability to take in larger quantities of food before the formal fattening starts. Third, 9 to 12 weeks, back inside, progressively longer periods indoors and transitioning onto a high-starch diet, portions that are gradually increased. Then the gavage itself. For ducks, 10 to 12 days of force feeding twice daily. For geese, 15 to 18 days, three times daily. The feed, typically corn, boiled with fat to make it easier to ingest. It's administered through a tube inserted into the esophagus. Modern systems use a pneumatic pump about 2 to 3 seconds per bird. At the start, a duck might receive 250 grams of dry feed daily. By the end, up to 100 grams in dry weight, around 1,900 grams total, including liquid. The liver at slaughter is 6 to 10 times its normal size. Ducks are typically slaughtered at 100 days of age, and geese at around 112 days. Duck foie gras accounts for about 95% of French production. The Maillard hybrid covers around 95% of that. And goose foie gras is rarer, more expensive, and generally considered to have more refined and delicate flavour. The fat content of the finished liver is around 44% in a whole lob. That fat is what gives the foie gras its characteristic melting quality and its buttery richness. It is also what makes it technically demanding to cook. The fat melts very rapidly under heat, and the margin between perfect and ruined is measured in just seconds. Foie gras is a seasonal product in France. Even though preserved versions are available year-round, whole fresh foie gras, the finest form, is genuinely only available around Christmas and the end-of-year period outside the producing regions. In the markets of the Southwest and Alsace, you can find it at other times of the year, but for most of France, it is a holiday product. The connection to Christmas Revelon, the Christmas Eve and New Year's Eve dinners is real and deep. An estimated 75% of French Christmas tables have foie gras on them in some form. And when the foie gras comes out, everyone knows what kind of evening it's going to be. How do you eat foie gras? Well, there's two fundamental approaches, cold preparations and hot ones. Cold preparations are the classical French tradition, terrines, pâtés, parfaits, and mousses, made over gentle heat in a bain-marie. Then, cooled and served cold, the classic terrine au torchon, a good foie gras terrine with a glass of wine alongside, is one of the essential express experiences of the French table. Hot preparations are more technically demanding. Sear foie gras, poulet, is what you encounter most often in restaurant cooking. A slice of liver cut in between 15 to 25 millimeters thick, seasoned with salt and pepper into a very hot dry pan for 30 to 60 seconds per side until a golden crust forms on the outside, while the interior is barely warm and completely soft. The timing is unforgiving. Too long, and you have a puddle of fat on a plate. Right moment, and you have something extraordinary. Foie gras can also be eaten raw, cured in salt and slightly chilled. This is less common, but worth trying if you encounter it. The cold foie gras, sauternes, brioche or good bread, thick jam and are the perfect accompaniments. And for hot foie gras, stoned fruits, Armagnac or cognac-based sauces. The Tornados Rossini, which we mentioned in the Perigot episode, puts seared beef fillet alongside foie gras and truffle. Every luxury ingredient the 19th century could fit into one plate. And for wine, with hot foie gras, a dry Alsatian Riesling or a Pinot Gris.

0: perfect. Champagne works beautifully also with the cold preparations. Storage depends entirely on what form you have. Fresh foie gras as cold as possible in the fridge without freezing, and eat it within a couple of days. It deteriorates quickly. Keep it tightly wrapped so it doesn't absorb any of the flavors from the fridge. Semi-cooked or mi-cuit is vacuum sealed and keeps refrigerated for several weeks. Once opened, a few days. This is the form that you're most likely to find in a good specialist shop outside of France, and it's an excellent way into the product. Fully cooked in tins or glass jars will keep at room temperature for months, sometimes even years. These are the most widely available internationally. They are good. Some are very good, but the heat of the canning process changes the character. It makes it firmer, more cooked than from a fresh tureen or a scallop. Worth having. Not the same though. Frozen? Ice crystal formation affects the texture in the liver cells. So for hot preparations, this is a real problem. And for cold, it matters less. But professionals avoid any frozen foie gras when they can. Buy less, buy better, use it sooner. Fresh foie gras is not something to put at the back of the fridge for a rainy day. It's something to eat now, with good bread, the right wine, and someone worth sharing it with. This has been a complicated episode. Extraordinary history, genuine controversy, remarkable food. All three of these things are true at the same time. Et voila. That's the end of today's episode of Fabulously Delicious. Foie gras, 4,000 years of history. A journey from the banks of the Nile to the courts of French kings. A controversy that is playing out in courts and legislators right now, even in 2026. And one of the most extraordinary flavours in French food. If this episode made you hungry or made you want to book a flight to the Dordogne, parfait. That's exactly what it was supposed to do. If you wanted to go deeper on the food culture we have been talking about today, go and find my episode on the Pâté de Périgord, the 500-year-old truffled foie gras pâté of the Dordogne. Protected by oath since 1498, it sits right at the heart of this story. And the Montsbillac episode from the Food Tour de France series covers the perfect wine companion to the foie gras, the sweet white wine of the Dordogne that's been paired with it for centuries. Both are in this catalogue of fabulously delicious and both worthy of your time. Before we finish, if you enjoyed this episode, the best thing you can do is leave a review and a rating on whatever platform you're listening to right now. 30 seconds, it makes an enormous difference to how many people find the podcast. So if today's episode gave you something, please do that. Merci beaucoup. You can find me on Instagram at Andrew Pryor Fabulously. French food history, fun facts, behind the scenes life in rural France, and everything that doesn't quite fit into an episode. The video episodes are on YouTube if you want to watch rather than listen. And I have a Substack as well, free to subscribe or paid if you would like to support the show and get a little more of everything. Restaurant tips, recipes on testing, behind the scenes stories, and the kind of French food talk that comes from actually living here. There's a link in the show notes for this episode, or you can find more information at andrewpryorfabulously.com. And finally, I have an announcement that I am genuinely excited about. Since COVID, I've been running cooking classes here in France, and I love them. But I've decided that really what I want to do is to go back for what I was doing before COVID. Go a little bit further. Get out of the kitchen and into the country. So I'm launching France Culture and Food Tours, taking small groups into the France that I know and live in and love. The markets, the producers, the fromageries, the vineyards, the restaurants that don't appear in the guidebooks, the corners of this country that most visitors never reach, showing people the real France through its food and culture. And if that sounds like something you want to be part of, keep an eye out for dates and details.
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4: Nico Case has been making music as a solo artist and a member of the New Pornographers for decades, but she's never written a stage musical until now. She talks about the years-long process of getting Thelma and Louise on stage and how her songs fit that story. That's this week on Day 6.
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1: An ancient wall discovered beneath Paris has been described as a major breakthrough by France's culture ministry, with the archaeological find possibly confirming the location of the city's original settlement. A roughly 20-metre stretch of wall, dating from the Gallo-Roman period, was discovered in Paris this summer beneath a building on the Île de la Cité, near Notre-Dame Cathedral, in the heart of the French capital. The stone and wood structure is thought to be a fragment of the ramparts of Lutetia, the ancient name for Paris, built by the Gallic Parisii tribe who lived along the river Seine in the Iron Age. The Île de la Cité has traditionally been regarded as the centre of Lutetia, but a rival theory, backed by some archaeological research, contends that it was in fact in Nanterre, a suburb to the west. In other news, French President Emmanuel Macron has told the United Nations General Assembly that the coalition of the willing will not back down in its support for Ukraine. He also said it stands ready to secure peace and stability in Europe. Pope Leo travels to France on Friday for the first formal visit by a pope in nearly 20 years, which Catholic leaders hope will repair the church's standing after a crushing 2021 report on child abuse by priests sparked nationwide shock. Leo, who will meet abuse survivors during the four-day trip, is also expected to draw large crowds for an outdoor mass in central Paris and will address French, UN and European leaders in separate events on his whirlwind three-city tour. And the French book scene is in uproar after a Canadian-Haitian author billed as a sensation was accused of using artificial intelligence to write his first novel. Télisson Aurélien has just been awarded the Prix du Roman FNAC, the first of the literary season's prizes, for his book called C'était ça ou mourir, it was either that or die. He's also a finalist for the most prestigious annual French language awards, the Goncourt and the Renaudot, set to be issued soon. But on Tuesday, a little-known group called Balance ton Claude, denounce your Claude in reference to the AI assistant, claimed that the book was almost totally written by artificial intelligence, a charge that the author has denied. WRP News, I'm Paul McNally.
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0: Hello and welcome to So French, le podcast about France, its crazy politics and life à la française. My name is Sarah Bertelsson.
1: And my name is Stefan de Vries.
0: And today we'll talk about the 2 minutes of political editorial that made France's biggest radio go silent. What is actually going on in French media at the moment?
1: And we also have a guest again, political analyst Hind Ziyan. We'll talk with her about the presidential campaign, France's image on the international stage, and how next year's election is already having an effect on those tricky budget negotiations.
0: And she came, she sang, and she conquered. Céline Dion is pulling the crowds to Paris and at the same time sending the country into a complete frenzy. So, Stefan, you're not living in France anymore. Are you listening still to some French radio?
1: Well, not really to the radio. I do listen to podcasts, of course, to stay in touch with France. Some of them from France Inter, France Culture, but also other channels. But really listening to the radio, no, that's not something I still do anymore.
0: If you had listened or tried to listen to France's biggest radio and many of the other public service radios over the weekend and the beginning of the week, you would have noticed that there were no talking. There was only playlists playing because the staff has been on a strike. Especially the France Inter. The reason for this strike that was quite followed by the employees was because of the arrival of a political editorialist to one of the Sunday show on France Inter, then, like I said, the biggest French public service radio channel. And Charles Sapin not being any journalist, but actually the deputy editor-in-chief for a magazine called Valeurs Actuelles. And Valeurs Actuelles, for those who are not aware, is a far-right magazine, several times convicted in court for quite outrageous stories, we must admit. One about more than 10 years ago, but describing the Roma community as like a deadly drug and like an overdose that would be dangerous for society. Another time depicting an MP from a far left for the radical left party as an enslaved woman. So quite outrageous. But yet, Charles Sapin has been invited. He has a 2 minute chronique on the Sunday mornings. And
1: Charles,
0: this then has now
1: Charles Christmas tree.
0: Yes. Charles Christmas tree. Absolutely. So why then would a French public service radio want to have this kind of person on their radio waves on the Sunday morning?
1: Yeah, it's quite astonishing because France Inter and the public broadcasters in France in general are often accused of being left wing. So why would a radio station give a platform to this extreme right figurehead? I don't know. Maybe it has something to do with the inquiry earlier this year, the parliamentary inquiry on the neutrality and functioning of the public broadcasters in France. That was actually headed by another extreme right figure, Charles Alloncle, far right MP. It changed the media debate on how to fund public broadcasting, while accusing France Télévision, so the television broadcaster, and Radio France of being too leftist. Is this a reaction? Let's give a right-wing person a platform so that proves that we are neutral or at least balanced?
0: I think this is a direct result of that commission that took place. It was like hours and hours of interviews with people from these different public service broadcasters, and really just a series of accusations and saying that they're not neutral, that they're biased, pro left, anti right, etc. And what we're seeing, the management of these channels, they spent this during this commission, they were defending their

0: their output and showing that this is journalism, this is not like a political platform in that sense. But now we're seeing a couple of months later, it's not only France Inter that is bringing in these far-right personalities to have a platform on their shows. We've seen it elsewhere as well. And I think it's a direct consequence. And what it clearly is a normalization of the far-right views of discourse that is in many times and has been shown over and over again. Hate speech. To say that Charles Sapin, he has not himself been convicted of anything, even though he is the deputy editor-in-chief of this magazine, but him himself has not been convicted. I listened to some of his first editorials that he had on the radio. There was nothing very controversial, or nothing controversial, to be honest about it. He did one about AI. Wouldn't say it was very controversial, but the pure fact that his magazine, this far-right magazine, is mentioned several times. He's introduced as a deputy editor-in-chief. He, when he has finished, once again, this name of this magazine is mentioned as some kind of proof of why he's there and why this person is important and should be listened to, is a normalization of a far-right, not to say extreme-right publication.
1: Yeah. And so what's next? Because people working at the radio station are not happy. Around 300 public figures, writers, actors, and other cultural figures, they have signed a petition opposing Sapin's presence on France Inter. It also sounds a bit like a crusade against the sound of the extreme right. What are they going to do next?
0: The leadership of they are saying that they're not backing down on this one, that Charles Sapin will stay on France Inter, and the employees and the staff is not backing down either. So they have now announced another day of strike already for next week. So we'll guess we'll have to wait and see who will win this this power struggle.
1: Yeah, and since we have no far-right editorialists, not now, and I don't think in the future either, on So French, not ever, there are no strikes. So we will be there in 2 weeks again. But a little shout-out to our confrères et consoeurs at France Inter.
0: Yeah, winter is coming.
1: Is it?
0: It is. Well, it's been 30 degrees in Paris this week, but I can tell you winter is coming, because there is this clear sign, clearer than any elder, that, you know, we're going towards a colder temperatures. And that is, we start hearing talks about the yearly budget again. The budget negotiations in France is taking off. A clear sign that summer is over. It has become a bit of a graveyard, must say, for prime ministers over these past years. We've seen Michel Barnier. He tripped and fell over on the budget talks. Same thing for François Bayrou. He thought he was going to do it. Tripped, fell over as well. Le Cornu, our current prime minister, also fell over. Remember last year
1: we almost fell over. Yeah.
0: Well, he did. I mean, he took so much time. He spent, I think, 27 days trying to form a government, and then less than 12 hours after he presented this government last year, he resigned and said, "I give up. This can't be done." But he came back. He got renewed trust from Macron. He came back, and after months of negotiations, France actually got a budget for 2026, but not until the month of February this year. So now, this is the sequel. Le Cornu is a man of many talents, very little charm, though, but will he be able to do it again?
1: The starting point is already pretty complicated from what has come out so far. The government is looking for roughly 30 billion in savings, and that is really not enough to respect the European rules. They want to keep the deficit at around 5% of GDP. It is not allowed to be more than 3% under European rules. They want to spend less rather than tax more. State spending is supposed to stay at the same level as this year, except for defense. The government is considering removing the 10% tax allowance enjoyed by some pensioners, tougher rules on sick leave, and other tax changes should make this budget a possibility. But it doesn't really look good, because even if this budget passes, it is still very bad news for the French economy and also for the Eurozone, because France is not keeping its promises or obligations to the other European partners.
0: And I, as you go through that list, I just can see like popping up, like every single item on that list will allow for some group in society to go on strike and be extremely upset. And it's not any groups. I mean, you know, the pensioners, of course, very important, like important group of voters here in France. They are not going to be happy about this. There will be mobilization within employees regarding these potential changes to the sick leave. I mean, every single line, of course, will mobilize people against it. So we've already seen this week the first round of protests. There were strikes by police force yesterday. We saw transport workers, I think, were also on strike. So it's starting to move on many different levels. And I think, you know, the further we get in these negotiations, the more we will see people gathering, mobilizing, and trying to push back on any of these changes. So yeah, it looks like a pretty complicated deal. The radical left has in any case said that they are going to vote against anything, so against everything. So no chance that they will support anything coming from Le Cornu's government.
1: That's pretty constructive.
0: But what's interesting is that, you know, he actually could get the help this time from Marine Le Pen, because she opened up a possibility this weekend, saying that she would rather see a budget being voted through now than that kind of like exceptional law that would be needed for a budget to be voted on next year. Because what Marine Le Pen is eyeing, of course, is becoming the president in May next year. And she says that if it's easier sort of and faster for them to work with an existing budget that they can amend and change than to start from scratch with this kind

0: against de Cornu. She can decide about the survival of his government. And then next year in the campaign, she can say, I was the responsible one. I sided with the government because this country needs a budget. And this shows that I am capable of governing this country. Because you can depict the other two parties or the other two blocks as being irresponsible. So it is a smart move, I think. At the other hand, I'm not sure whether the government, the last government under Emmanuel Macron, would be very happy about the fact that they are now supported by the extreme right. But that is how French politics is right now. Well, to talk more about the current political challenges, the budget and the climate in France right now, we have a special guest, geopolitical analyst and speaker Hind Zain. Thank you for joining us, Hind, today. We've been talking about the campaign, the budget negotiations. Nobody actually wants to give the government a political victory in this. Everybody's already thinking about the campaign. First of all, what's your impression about the current situation? Again, an impasse about the budget in France.
1: Yeah, so it is a new chapter of something that started, you know, back then in 2024 with the snap election. And I think somehow we haven't really closed that cycle. And a lot of the parties today, they're getting ready for the presidential election and trying to put their resources in the right space. So you mentioned the fact that the government and Prime Minister Le Cornu are trying to get people to discuss and to have conversations, while others, especially those that are supposed to, that the government is supposed to talk with, are not so willing to make any concessions. Well, you have a double strategy here. The strategy on the side of the government and of Prime Minister Le Cornu is to make sure that any difficulties, that any hardships related to passing this budget bill are not specifically carried by the government alone. So he's saying, we tried to discuss this, we got everybody around the table, but nobody wanted to discuss this. Or some people wanted to discuss this, these are their proposals, we made concessions, but we still weren't able to save this budget bill. So basically, the Prime Minister is sharing responsibility and also sharing risk to make sure that a failure, even if it's a big word, would be easier to handle. On the other party's side, it is pure strategy. Marine Le Pen is trying to find a balance. The National Rally has this big challenge, which is they have to appeal to their voters, to the base, to those that made them look like the big power they are today. But also they have to talk to moderates. They have to talk to right-wing, center-wing people who are willing to support them if they are reliable. So they need to show that they're responsible, that they can help this government succeed because it's for the common good. So they are capable of governing, but also that they stick to their core points. So I think you have these two main strategies. There is also the left that has a very, very different strategy, which is they don't get more voters by looking responsible. They get more voters by looking like the ones who are capable of challenging the government. So The rebels. And here you have different strategies that are playing out.
0: Yeah, but maybe it's a strategy that could work out for Marine Le Pen. She can show that she is responsible by supporting the budget. But at the same time, that would mean that Emmanuel Macron's last budget and last government ends on support of the extreme right, exactly the opposite of what Macron promised when he became a president in 2017. How would that work out psychologically for Macron's supporters?
1: Yes, for Macron's supporters, and considering that even if Macron is not, I mean, he can't run again because the constitution bars that from happening, but there's the center that is sort of they are the heirs of the Macron era. So they are going to be impacted by what happens to Macron. And I think that as a result of Macron having to depend on the far right to be able to govern, this is a pattern that we've been able to see for a few months already. And it is a proof that his promise not

0: effort to make more space for extremes, extreme right or extreme left, failed miserably. Because at the end of the day, when you look at the numbers, 10 years ago when he came and he became president, the landscape wasn't nearly as divided and as prone to the two extremes as it is today. So it means that he failed in his mission, and somehow, maybe, I don't know if he did that on purpose or not, but he actually turned the public debate into, it's me or them. If it's me or them, it means that they are the true opposition. And so people who are really not happy with you, they're going to go for them. So he made this strengthening of the two extremes possible. And I think that is going to have an impact, of course, for him, for his legacy. But also it is going to have an impact for the center, more moderate, or around Edouard Philippe or Gabriel Attal, who both are former prime ministers of Emmanuel Macron.
1: Do you think that this boosting of the extremes, was this just an unexpected consequence? Do you think that he miscalculated and that he was focusing too much on what used to be the big blocks in French politics and sort of missed this, that this was going to happen? Or was this, I mean, Macron is known for being a quite smart guy. Would he really misunderstand or misinterpret the situation that badly?
0: You know, I think, Sarah, there are some powers in politics that are much bigger than humans. And maybe when you start manipulating some powers, it can have consequences that are extremely far reaching. And to be really fair on this, it's not something that really started with Macron. If you look back in French politics, Jacques Chirac, even François Mitterrand, at every election that there was the National Front back then, it wasn't the National Rally yet, the speech was basically, it's us versus them, because we have been governing powers left or right, traditional parties. You can trust us because we've been in power for a long time. We are dependable. We are moderates, and international markets are not going to freak out because we're in power, because we are rational. So it created somehow in the mind of voters the idea that, well, this whole talk about the establishment being in power for so long and pushing us to feel miserable because, you know, life is much harder today in many ways. It's much harder to find a job. It's much harder to make a living. It's much harder to get a house, get a car, et cetera, et cetera. So the traditional parties and also Macron created a space where it feels like to a lot of unhappy voters that they are responsible, all of them, not just the left or the right or just Macron, the establishment, people who have been in power for 30, 40 years, they are responsible for this. And so it just necessarily brings you as a voter to the conclusion that, well, if I want change, I need something else. And something else is something that hasn't been able to govern yet. And that's, of course, either LFI or most specifically the National Rally. So I think this is more of a consequence of many decades of politics, of politicians who've been in power and who've had a hard time dealing with those challengers. When those challengers were small, back when the challenger was Jean-Marie Le Pen, it was much easier to tackle because you could just say, he's far too extreme. He's not a moderate. We don't need him. But today, they are a true political force. And I think Macron, in many ways, kept those habits of traditional parties of saying, it's us versus them. You need to choose us because we're the moderates. But at some point, the voters started to say, okay, maybe it's us versus them, but I don't live well. I don't feel good. My life isn't better under you. So I might choose them and see what happens.
1: How likely do you see the possibility of Jean-Luc Mélenchon and Marine Le Pen second round? And what do you think that would mean for France's image on an international stage?
0: Yeah, I think it's very likely. It's just that, you know, with every election cycle, they are making progress, especially the National Rally, but also LFI. So it's hard not to look at the numbers, to look at the data, and to not think, well, at some point it has to happen. It is going to happen. So it is likely to happen during this election cycle, but even if it doesn't happen now, because we haven't treated the root causes of such votes, it means eventually it will happen. So everybody needs to get ready for a potential Marine Le Pen or Jean-Luc Mélenchon presidency. Now, as to 2027, I think the confrontation between Le Pen and Mélenchon is, if you look at the number, is extremely likely, because the center today, the people who could actually carry a message of moderation, of being moderates, and of, you know, maybe continuing what Macron has been able to do, are not so numerous, and they don't have a lot of people behind them. So the likelihood of having somebody who's going to break the confrontation between the two extremes is extremely low, because we're starting at a very divided landscape. Now, I remember a few years ago, there was a political consultant who worked in the 80s, 90s, who said the person that is most likely considered to be president in 6 years or 1 year before the election is never quite the person who comes to the Élysée and who is voted in and who becomes the president. In a lot of elections back then, Jacques Chirac and Balladur, everybody thought it was Balladur who was going to win at some point. So there is also the element of surprise. A lot of surprises, a lot of things that are unexpected can happen. And maybe you can have somebody who has, you know, the kind of charisma and the ability to make sure that he can break the cycle between the two. But it's unlikely, and we really have to be pragmatic. It's very unlikely. And I think eventually, if there is a Mélenchon versus Le Pen showdown, then Le Pen has a lot of chances of winning, because a lot of people would rather have Le Pen as a president than Mélenchon. And that means for France that it is going, and I think it's going to go beyond France, it is going to completely change the dynamics of Europe. Because if you look at something just like NATO, it is a huge deal today, because there's the Russia-Ukraine war, because there's the Trump presidency, who President Donald Trump is constantly questioning NATO. So if you have a president in one of the biggest countries in France, and one of the two biggest drivers of the European project, either Le Pen or Mélenchon, who say, we don't want NATO, it will have a ripple effect on the entire world. Then it would send a message to Russia, to China, to Iran, and to many countries that Europe is completely changing course.
2: Now, there was a big research published by the newspaper Le Monde, a huge election poll, which they do every year with a very large group of people they interviewed. And one of the conclusions, maybe not surprisingly so to the listeners of this podcast, but one of the main conclusions was that the French voters are very worried. Three quarters of the respondents say that they are interested in the election, so that can be considered a positive side. Most of them will also vote, but 75% believe that France's situation will deteriorate in the coming months. So also the people that are going to vote for their new president. How do you explain this incredible pessimism that defines, or at least dominates, the French population?
0: Yes. And I think, you know, in many ways, we are at a crossroads in French politics. And because France is so important for Europe, then probably in European politics. And I believe that, unfortunately, a lot of traditional parties have let this feeling of despair, of distrust, grow in the population. And you have people today, a lot of them, who are worried about the future, because it feels like Europe can't have a say on the international stage, that a lot of things are happening to us instead of us being part of those things. Feels like on the economy front, I mean, you look at a country like France, our debt is more than 100% of our GDP, and growth is around, supposed to be around this year, 0.5%. 5%. That is extremely worrying. So it means, and that's what the prime minister is trying to do, and he's going to have a hard time doing that, considering the context. He's trying to get France to make, you know, some changes in the way it is spending money and making money. We need to cut our debt. We need to have more growth. You know, we need to make sure that we don't spend as much money as we have this far. So it is, I think, a time of challenge for a lot of voters, because they see that their lifestyle is changing. For example, a lot of young people today, they can't have the lifestyle that their parents had. A lot of them, they can't afford to buy a house. A lot of them, they can't afford to buy a car, and they have great jobs. They are employees, they have secure jobs. It's just that prices have gone up, and a lot of the things that used to be normal or accessible to a lot of middle class people, they're not anymore. So you have this double dynamic where you feel like the world is not safer. It's actually more dangerous. You feel like the people who are supposed to protect you, they are also kind of lost in this new world. And you feel like your lifestyle is not doing so good. And you also have another thing that, yeah, you might have a president that you don't agree with at all, and who's going to maybe take us to a point where we don't know how to build the future. If we get somebody like Marine Le Pen or Mélenchon, we don't know how markets are going to react. They could react really badly. Mélenchon's party, they're talking about canceling part of France's debt. Can you imagine what it's going to be like for investors and for the image of France? So it's both the, I think for voters, the necessity and the desire for change, because they're tired of the lives that they're leading now, but also fear of what might come next, because it looks like it is going to be challenging either way.
2: Yeah, but let me play the devil's advocate. These conditions you're mentioning, they are topics all around Europe, yet there is no country that is so pessimistic about the future, about the European Union, about themselves especially, than the French people. Even now, 75%, they say they are worried about the future, and even though their president of choice will be elected. So why specifically are the French so incredibly gloomy about the world and about their proper future?
0: I think for me, there are two main reasons. The first one is we have a political system that works really well in times of growth and times of just prosperity. When things are doing well, I think our political system is great. Everybody gets their share, at least most people, and you can make sure there's more opportunities for everybody. But we also have a system that I think is very fragile in times of crises, because there's a French bureaucracy, there's a French tradition of, unfortunately, doing things, playing things by the rules, that just puts us in a position where it's hard to move forward with the world. You know, a few years ago, I was talking to a very good friend who has been in politics for his entire life, and he said, in my entire career, for me, in the top three most bureaucratic people in the world, countries in the world, I had North Korea, Russia, and France. Yes. So
2: I think that's an insult to the North Koreans.
0: You know, we have this system that I think is not helping us as French people. We need actually more risk taking. We need to push people to try more. We need more ambition. We need a bigger space for individual endeavors. And I think our system is very protective, and it helps everybody when everything's doing well in the 70s. Oh, before the 70s, actually 60s. It was a great time for everybody, and everybody was happy. I mean, of course, not everybody, but much better than now. But today, our system is actually holding us back. If you look at France, there's a lot of talent. There's a lot of potential, but you have so many rules, so many laws, so much bureaucracy, that even those that are extremely innovative, they find it hard to try to do something positive for them and for their communities. So I think we need to unlock the system. And I think really the French system is unlocked in a way that is not the case for other European countries. And this, the second thing is, I also believe that it has to do with mentality. It's a lot of French people, they feel like they're just not confident. They feel like the future is going to be terrible because the past was terrible. And when you have a people who lose hope in the future, you can't build anything anymore. And I think this is the job of leaders. I think in the past 40 years, a lot of France's leaders have done a poor job at this. They can't connect with the people. They can't transfer a message, a vision, and hope for the future. So I think if French people can actually go beyond this gloominess of, okay, the world is going to collapse, and realize that even in hard times, they have something that they can find, because France was also a country of innovation. You have huge things that were done in the past and even today that are done. But we need to get out of this mental rut that is, we can't do this. We're not good enough. We don't have things that are going to be necessary for this or this or that. So for me, these are the two things, like, you know, the bureaucracy, the system that is too locked, and the second thing that has more to do with mentality and how people think.
1: Let's get out of the mental rot. That sounds like a good plan for the coming, well, for the future and for the coming months. We're going to have to leave it there. Thank you so much, Hind, for being with us today. Great conversation.
2: Merci beaucoup.
1: Well, we will see you soon again, we hope.
0: Yeah. Merci, it's soon.
2: And before we go, the moment so many have been waiting for is finally here. Céline is in town, in Paris, and the world, at least the city, seems to have gone mad, Sarah.
1: Yes, it certainly has. We talked about this when this whole return of Céline Dion on stage was announced this spring, I think it was. The numbers are just incredible. 16 shows, 480,000 tickets, for which around 9 million people signed up in this register for this kind of ticket pre-sale thing. That's 19 people for each available ticket. And on last Saturday, then, it was the first, Céline Dion's first concert in 6 years. The most funny thing, I think, is how the French media went absolutely crazy. We had several of the 24-hour news channels. They had like several teams on different places around the city, following the fans, following Céline, people reporting from inside the venue, something that is extremely rare. And they even had a motorcade following Céline Dion after the show back to her hotel.
2: Crazy.
1: Absolutely crazy. Yeah. But I mean, it's true. She has also invited for this to build up, because ever since she arrived ahead of the concert, she has been, of course, there have been fans outside of her hotel, and she has been entertaining these fans every time she's been going in or out from the hotels, singing with them, talking to them, making jokes, dancing, and etc. So the whole thing has been building up.
2: Maybe we should put her in charge for marketing of this podcast, because it's pure marketing. I mean,
1: of
2: artistically, yeah, what's so special about her? I mean, yeah.
1: She's someone, I think, who unites a lot of people.
2: She's clearly very talented on getting media attention and work around marketing. She's a genius.
1: She is. And she even got, you know, she even got the Paris City Hall involved. They organized a giant karaoke session, which I think was joined by like 10,000 people, where people could come and sing along to Céline Dion songs. They also have special Céline Dion cruises now, mm-hmm. where people are dressed up and sing along themes and DJs and everything. So, yeah, great marketing, of course. Happy people, I must also say. And it's not over, because now September, October, we're seeing 16 concerts. Next year, another 10.
2: Incredible.
1: And they are also sold out. And I think I made the quick calculation, 780,000 people will have been able to then visit a Céline Dion concert when this series is over, wow. Which is quite incredible.
2: Crazy. Yeah, that's more than 1.5% of the French population.
1: Yeah, but there's a lot of, there are a lot of tourists. And this brings, okay. Of course, for Paris City Hall and for Paris as a city, of course, it's a lot, it's an income. I think it's estimated around 300 to 500 million euros, of revenue when it comes to hotels, restaurants, shopping, anything. So,
2: big yeah, business.
1: Big business. And I'm assuming quite a big,
2: check
1: for quite a big chunk of quite a big check for Céline herself as well.
2: Yeah. Okay. Wonderful. Are you going to the concert, or
1: no.
2: Is it already your cup of tea?
1: No, it's not really my cup of tea. I leave it for someone else. I leave it for the others. But I enjoy seeing people so enthusiastic about music and an artist, and that's always good to see. Well, with that, time to wrap up this edition. 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That is Apple Podcast or Spotify, and also on YouTube. 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And to not miss any of our shows, make sure to follow us.
2: Yeah, and visit also our wonderful, sparkling new website. 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The latest show is always there, but if you are a real So French fan, you can listen to all our episodes all the way back to season 2. That's 10 years. And there's also a newsfeed about the presidential election. 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
1: And by me, Sarah Bertelsson. And the original music is made by Laurent Blou. We'll be back in 2 weeks with the new show. Until then, take care, sing along, and...
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0: So the horror movie Obsession has been breaking movie records since it came out. The writer and director of the film, Curry Barker, who's 27 years old, will be here to tell you how the movie was inspired by a Simpsons episode and what he thinks is the one trick to dressing up as one of his characters for Halloween. That's coming up on Q from CBC.
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2: 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The shape of the bark changes, the shape of the needles change. 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

I'm Tom Power. You're listening to Q. You know, there are these questions that divide the world into two camps. Like, do you like cilantro? Is your toilet paper rolled out above or under? Is your email inbox at zero or at like 40,000? Another one of those questions might be, do you like musicals? You know, people start acting and then all of a sudden they're singing. Well, Jesse Eisenberg certainly loves musicals. In fact, he says they saved his life. Jesse will be here to tell you that story about why he thinks anxiety is a superpower. Also, he came in wearing a Swiss Chalet hat and then asked me, what's Swiss Chalet? You'll hear my answer coming up. Plus, music from Calgary, Alberta's own Mariel Buckley. All that and so much more coming up on Q.

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1: An ancient wall discovered beneath Paris has been described as a major breakthrough by France's culture ministry, with the archaeological find possibly confirming the location of the city's original settlement. A roughly 20-metre stretch of wall, dating from the Gallo-Roman period, was discovered in Paris this summer beneath a building on the Île de la Cité, near Notre-Dame Cathedral, in the heart of the French capital. The stone and wood structure is thought to be a fragment of the ramparts of Lutetia, the ancient name for Paris, built by the Gallic Parisii tribe who lived along the river Seine in the Iron Age. The Île de la Cité has traditionally been regarded as the centre of Lutetia, but a rival theory, backed by some archaeological research, contends that it was in fact in Nanterre, a suburb to the west. In other news, French President Emmanuel Macron has told the United Nations General Assembly that the coalition of the willing will not back down in its support for Ukraine. He also said it stands ready to secure peace and stability in Europe. Pope Leo travels to France on Friday for the first formal visit by a pope in nearly 20 years, which Catholic leaders hope will repair the church's standing after a crushing 2021 report on child abuse by priests sparked nationwide shock. Leo, who will meet abusive survivors during the four-day trip, is also expected to draw large crowds for an outdoor mass in central Paris and will address French, UN and European leaders in separate events on his whirlwind three-city tour. And the French book scene is in uproar after a Canadian-Haitian author billed as a sensation was accused of using artificial intelligence to write his first novel. Télisson Aurélien has just been awarded the Prix du Roman FNAC, the first of the literary season's prizes, for his book called C'était ça ou mourir, It Was Either That or Die. He's also a finalist for the most prestigious annual French language awards, the Goncourt and the Renaudot, set to be issued soon. But on Tuesday, a little-known group called Balance ton Claude, denounce your Claude in reference to the AI assistant, claimed that the book was almost totally written by artificial intelligence, a charge that the author has denied. WRP News, I'm Paul McNally.
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2: 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Oscar is a very peculiar boy, a fan of true crime and forensics. Every night he pictures himself getting revenge on his bullies. Eli is a new girl who moves in with her father right next door, but Eli is not like the other children. She's been 12 for a very, very long time. 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Let the Right One In by John Ajvide Lindqvist is published by Quercus Publisher.
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4: 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I'm Tom Power.
5: All right, tell me if you've had this experience or you know someone who's had this experience. You're a kid, you feel a little like an outsider, like no one understands you. So you join something like, I don't know, a community group, a church, a sports team, maybe band or choir or theater. And all of a sudden, for the very first time, you're surrounded by people that get you. Can I be honest? That's certainly what happened to me. And it certainly happened to the actor and filmmaker Jesse Eisenberg. And his film that we're going to talk about today is kind of about that. I mean, it's kind of about that because it's also a movie that makes you ask some pretty small, light questions to yourself. Like, I don't know, should art strive to tell the truth or entertain? Does wearing a mask help us discover our real selves? Is musical theater the cringiest of all art forms? What I'm talking about is this excellent new movie from Jesse Eisenberg. It's called The Debut. He wrote and directed it. It stars Julianne Moore as a shy housewife who gets a role as an actor in a small community theater show. Also, Paul Giamatti's in it. He plays this like tyrant theater director who pushes her to her absolute max. And yeah, Jesse Eisenberg, if you recognize that name, he's had a pretty long and successful career in acting, thanks mainly, he's well known, to his portrayal of Mark Zuckerberg in the movie The Social Network. He's also an Academy Award nominee. He got nominated last year for A Real Pain. But back to what I was saying, Jesse will tell you that none of these amazing things that have happened to him in his life would have happened if he hadn't found community theater as a kid. In fact, he has said community theater saved his life. So I was happy to have Jesse Eisenberg in the Q studio to talk about that. But before you listen, I need you to know what I was faced with when Jesse Eisenberg sat down in front of me. This esteemed American actor, writer, and director wearing a Swiss Chalet baseball cap.
6: How are you? How are you doing?
7: I'm great. Thank you so much, Tom. Thanks for having me.
6: It's so beautiful. I really love this movie.
7: Thank you so much.
6: Where did you get your Swiss Chalet hat?
7: I got it from a previous interview. Now, I wear a hat every day of my life that is the exact same color.
6: Yeah, because I was expecting you. It's an Indiana University hat.
7: Very
6: right?
7: Good, Tom. Yes.
6: Come on.
7: And this was given to me as like a kind of local replacement.
6: I was expecting the IU hat.
7: Yes.
6: Have you been to Swiss Chalet?
7: I don't know what it is.
6: Oh, well, let me tell you.
7: Please.
6: It is a chicken restaurant.
7: That I heard.
6: And when I was a kid growing
7: yes.
6: up, it was what I thought fine dining was. Because
7: okay.
6: it's still like chicken and fries and
7: yes.
6: sauce, but it is in a, which feels like a more of an elevated place.
7: Got it. But the
6: There's
7: name
6: tablecloths.
7: Is, it's called Chalet as well.
6: Because originally the idea was it would like be modeled after a Swiss chalet.
7: I get it.
6: Yeah. But it's very good. It's delicious.
7: When you see French words like chalet mm-hmm. as a Canadian, is it more familiar than me as an American seeing a French word?
6: Would you say chalet or something like that?
7: No. We would say chalet because it's, you know, the only... You know,
6: okay.
7: like, but I mean, like, we view any French words as quite fancy, but French for you guys is a little more familiar language.
6: Yeah, well, everything, excuse me, everything we have, every product, every, well,
7: is in both.
6: Cereal is in both.
7: So right, right.
6: Something you come up with.
7: So
6: we learn it in school and that kind of stuff.
7: We only see it for special occasions.
6: Well, you know, welcome. I'll get you a beret.
7: red
6: beret. How about
7: Thank
6: that?
7: You.
6: I really love this film. I really loved getting to know your history with musical theater, which is vast.
7: Yeah.
6: And one of the first things I wanted to ask you was, I heard you say that you're somewhat embarrassed that your first love is musical theater. Why is that embarrassing?
7: Because musical theater is inherently very silly. There's something so ridiculously earnest about it. You know, it's not a surprise that most kids who love musical theater don't talk about it in elementary school. You know, and I think the reason is that there's something so exposing and vulnerable about it that it's, you know, I was watching the Giants game last night. The Giants played the Cowboys and they win. They're slapping each other on the back and everything. And there's, it's just like, I was just thinking, God, my profession is so different. We all hug each other and go like, that was amazing. You're a beautiful person, like inside. And like, I was watching, you know, the Giants are doing an interview last night because they won and all that. And I was like, yeah, I don't know that they do that. I don't know that they talk away. And there's something about the spirit of community theater and musical theater in general that I think just makes people who are uncomfortable with vulnerability feel queasy.
6: Especially, you're right.
7: Yeah.
6: If you have any sort of cynicism in you too deeply,
7: that's your first target.
6: You're going to have a hard time with musical
7: that's
6: theater.
7: That's it.
6: But as far as I can tell, this film is somewhat based on your early days in community theater.
7: Exactly.
6: What was the play you were in? Who did you play?
7: God, well, the first play I was in was a mixture of Annie and Oliver because the theater company couldn't get the rights to either one. So they did 49% legally of Annie, 49% legally of Oliver.
6: Is that true?
7: And then at a, yes, and then at a 2% where they're related and they find each other's lockets.
6: Who wrote it?
7: I guess it was the people who ran the children's theater.
6: That's so
7: children's
6: wonderful.
7: Theater.
6: That's so wonderful.
7: It's so funny. When I think about it now, I'm like, that is a brilliant conceit.
6: Yeah.
7: I just was like, you know, orphan child number 7. It wasn't about the show, really. For me, it was just about somewhere to go where people were nice. It's just like you walk into this room. The movie shows this better than I could even articulate it, which is that Julianne lives in this world and everybody seems to ignore her, not notice her. She's invisible. And the moment she walks into the theater, they say, oh, my God, we are just so happy that you're here. You are so gorgeous. My God. And people are not only noticing her, but they appreciate her. And that's what the feeling was like for me. You know, I was made fun of for having curly hair. You know, OK, this is a minor little thing. Everybody gets made fun of for something. But like I walk into the community theater and they're like, curly hair is so good for the show. You're going to actually have a really good part because your hair. And so it was just like, it was like the upside down world suddenly. I was just suddenly like embraced. And so the profound experience for me was not like, I'm an actor now. I understand this craft. It was just like, oh, there are rooms in this world where people are more like me.
6: The phrase you used was, it saved my life.
7: Yeah. Oh my God, definitely. I mean, listen, I had a weird childhood. I was in an institution, a mental institution.
6: Sorry about that.
7: Yeah, I had a really weird life. And like, yes, it saved my life. Yeah, definitely. Definitely. I mean, I think a lot of people in the arts have that feeling.
6: I went to band camp when I was in grade 7 or grade 8. And I remember, I distinctly remember that feeling of like, oh, wow, there's other people like me here.
7: Yeah, isn't that nice?
6: In that world, you know?
7: What was your instrument?
6: The euphonium.
7: The sorry?
6: The euphonium.
7: Is that
6: it's like a little tuba.
7: Really?
6: Yeah, like a little tenor tuba.
7: And it's called a euphonium?
6: Euphonium.
7: Named after a person?
6: Euphonia.
7: Really?
6: I don't know what it's
7: Sydney
6: named.
7: Sydney Euphonia.
6: Yeah, I don't know what it's named after. Huh. Well, hold on, but I want to go back to this. So the other thing you said about this early experience, I don't know if it was the first, I don't know if it was Oliver Annie or,
7: Annie and Oliver. No, it was Annie and Oliver, you know, because it would show up higher in the listings than Oliver and Annie.
6: Fair enough. Yeah. You also said, and this mirrors Mona's story in this movie, was it? I gotta have it here. What happened was I took it so seriously and I took it so far that it ruined my life.
7: Yeah.
6: What happened?
7: Well, you know, I, in small ways, like I just started neglecting like school stuff, you know, because you think, God, this is so unimportant and irrelevant in my life. So stuff like that. And then I would get so anxious about the doing of the shows because I was so scared because I took it so seriously. And so like, God, I was in this show when I was 12 years old and it was like a musical review and the show was done at 10:30 in the morning on, you know, 11th Avenue in New York City. And I would wake up at 6 in the morning and I would go downstairs to the basement and I had a lineup of songs on a dictaphone that I recorded off of a tape player where I would just sing the songs starting at 6 o'clock so my voice would be ready for this 10:30 performance in New York. And like, it was the thing that scared me more than anything. But it's because I cared so much about it. And then there were other kids in the show and they just rolled up, you know, and they were fine and everything. So it was like I noticed that this was somehow very of outsized importance to me, but it was tormenting me.
6: So then you had this, you must have had this on your mind for a while to have this kind of story about an actor who is terrified. It's driving her crazy, but also she needs it and it's giving her everything.
7: Exactly. And it's a little hard for me to come up with. If I could make movies like this for my whole life, I would. And by this, I mean this kind of like weird, like tonal tightrope where it's like, it's absurdly funny, but emotionally very kind of raw. And it's just hard to come up with a plot that can serve those two things. And so when I was like thinking about stuff that's happened to me and in my life and what I care about, something about just musical theater is immediately funny and absurd, and you could imagine what the jokes would be. But then having center it on a person who is killing herself to do a good job is raw and emotional.
6: So can I tell you from my experience doing this job, and I know you've done a lot of work yourself, like, haven't you found that the people who are really, really good at the job, or maybe this is just something I say to be a bomb on my own soul.
7: No, it's true.
6: Are the people who are waking up 6 in the morning anxious and stressed out? They're not the people showing up, whatever?
7: Not only is it true, but like, I'll give you two really interesting examples and forgive the name drops, but it's relevant.
6: Go ahead.
7: But, you know,
6: Pat Sajak.
7: Yeah. You know, Uncle Pat always said, you know, you read that alphabet every day before you go outside. You do it backwards and forwards. And Pat knew it from Z to A. And I think that's what made Pat. I did a play with Al Pacino and he didn't want to do the play. All he wanted to do was rehearse. So we rehearsed for like 8 weeks and then we did like 20 shows. And he just wanted to rehearse. He just wanted to do the work. He did not want to get the praise and the applause. No. And then the first play I wrote when I was young ended up starting Vanessa Redgrave, you know, one of the great, you know, grand dames of theater and film. And Vanessa, we were doing it in a 198-seat theater at the Cherry Lane Theater in New York, and Vanessa Redgrave, this, you know, grand dame of the world, showed up 4 hours before every performance with a rotisserie chicken, maybe from Swiss Chalet.
6: Hey, come on.
7: And just picked at the chicken nervously going through her script. Again, this was a person who had won every single award and she was doing a play in 198. And yes, I'm constantly reminded, yes, what you just said.
6: That anxiety.
7: Yes.
6: And creativity sometimes go hand in hand.
7: Yes, which is scary because the implication from that is dangerous, which is that if I'm not worried, it's not going to be good. And that's dangerous too, because you want to sometimes enjoy your thing that you're doing.
6: Yeah, you want to figure out how to find a nice balance. Equanimity.
7: I have the balance is right in my pocket. It's my antidepressants.
6: Oh, yeah,
7: yes,
6: yeah,
7: I'm
6: going to
7: take them
6: now
7: because it's my first cup of water for the day.
6: Go on. I found mine went down pretty good. I went on Vyvanse. I went on ADHD meds, and I was surprised how much it helped me out.
7: Oh, that's great.
6: Yeah. It's... What did they say? What did someone say to me one time? You know, art's not therapy. Therapy's therapy.
7: Yeah, that's fine.
6: Medicine is therapy.
7: Yeah, that's true.
6: Why didn't you do this one yourself then? Like, this is so much from your own story and your own relationship. Julianne Moore, incredible. I understand why you would cast Julianne Moore.
7: Sure.
6: You once referred to her as the greatest actress in the world.
7: Yeah.
6: Why not you?
7: Well, because like it was about me as a child and I was trying to filter it through. I find her very inspiring. Like,
8: but why not you? Why not?
7: Oh, because I'm a 40-year-old man. I just don't know what the... Yes, I guess there is a world where a very shy 40-year-old guy kind of signs up for this thing, but it somehow seems so much more dramatic that it's a woman who's older than me who seems like if she just stayed in the same place, life would just pass her by. It seems like this movie, you know, could take place on the last day of her opportunity in life to do something different. Not because she's old, just because she's stuck. You know, and I'm really just inspired by her. Like, I love watching her. Like, I like watching basketball. Like, I find it incredibly entertaining. Like, and Paul Giamatti too. He's been my favorite actor.
6: But you're in it too. You have a couple of really beautiful scenes where you are a musical theater actor.
7: Yes.
6: Doing songs and acting in musical theater.
7: Yes.
6: What do you remember about that day when you were shooting those?
7: Very strange, you know, because I'm directing the movie, so really my main focus is on Julianne because she's the lead of the movie, and so I just remember having this very just split mentality, which is like I'm in the scene, but really I'm outside of the scene. It's happened a little bit in A Real Pain with Kieran Culkin because Kieran was so alive in this movie we did together, and I was

0: best of my abilities, which to an audience seems mediocre.
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1: I'm Tom Power. This is Q. You're listening to my conversation with Jesse Eisenberg, actor, writer, and director. His latest film, The Debut, had its international premiere at the Toronto International Film Festival. This is what's really interesting, and what I've been telling everybody about this movie, is that Jesse also wrote the musical songs in this movie. He wrote a musical to be in this movie. And turns out he's been writing musicals for a long time, ever since he shot The Social Network, 15 years ago. So you're going to hear Jesse talk about that and also some of his own experiences in musical theater and in acting in general that made it into this film. Here's more of my conversation with Jesse Eisenberg.
3: The sort of subtext, and this is where I'll go full NPR on you, is it made me think a lot about art. It made me think a lot about truth. And it made me think a lot about the power of art. First off, the community that it can give you. But there's a scene, I don't want to spoil too much, but there's a scene where Paul Giamatti is this sort of tyrant, also very capable, but tyrant community theater director.
4: Right.
3: And I had thought it was only bad. There's a scene where she's so quiet and she will not give too much of herself because she's a sort of a broken down, ignored person. And he, through asking questions about be who you really are.
4: Yeah.
3: She sort of explodes into this, to who she becomes.
4: Right.
3: And I thought that was only bad. Until Julianne Moore was here an hour ago, and she said, "Oh yeah, I've had experiences like that."
4: Oh yeah, no, we all do it.
3: Has that happened to you?
4: Oh yeah.
3: Can you give me an example of an experience you've had where a director has unlocked something in you?
4: Yeah, I was in drama school. So when I was in drama school, my entire goal for the first semester was just to make my friends laugh. So we all had to do a scene. One of the exercises is a scene where you walk into the room and you take something out of a bag, simple stuff like that. And all I would do is try to make my friends laugh. So I'd take something weird out of a bag, or I'd walk in and trip, and I was just trying to make them laugh. And my teacher, this guy David, was a really great acting teacher, and he recognized that I was doing that. And so he brought me on stage. We're in a black box with 18-year-old friends and all the awkwardness of what that means. And he broke me down, and he was yelling at me, and I had to give truthful answers.
3: What does that mean, he broke you down?
4: Oh, where you end up screaming and crying.
3: What did he say?
4: I wish I could remember, because it would be great for this press. But it was
3: let's call him.
4: Yeah, exactly. It was something it got something personal. So maybe I was doing a monologue, and he was saying why? But why? Why? Well, who do you care about? Why do you care about? What Paul Giamatti does in this movie, prompt her with personal things. So the first half of it, you're kind of laughing because you're trying to show your friends it's not getting to me. And then by the end of it, you're screaming and crying and you're on the floor because you've collapsed. And then he says, good, well done, just get back to your seat.
3: Do you feel good after that?
4: I do. I'm a very emotional person. So whenever I have a time to have some kind of emotional catharsis, I take it. This is why I love acting so much, because to me, I would cry every day if it was a socially appropriate thing to do, but it's not. So I like acting, and your character is sad. So you get to do all the things that you wish you could do in real life.
3: I think you can cry every day if you want.
4: Can I cry now?
3: Yeah.
4: Thanks.
3: Yeah, you might.
4: I don't know if it has the full effect on radio, but it's fine. I'm going to be feeling this.
3: Yeah, you got it. But it's going to be the real though.
4: Yes,
3: sobbing.
4: Yes, exactly.
3: I also read that you have been writing musicals for a very long time. Some had never seen the light of day.
4: Yeah.
3: I believe one almost produced. Was that Me Time?
4: How do you know that?
3: I saw it in an interview with you.
4: I didn't know that was ever mentioned.
3: You did an interview with a son of a very famous composer whose name I cannot remember, and you said the name of the play there.
4: Oh, Adam Gettle. Oh my God, of course. Mm-hmm. God, good memory.
3: Thank you very much. Yeah,
4: that guy, by the way, if I know you're only dipping your toe into musical theater, but listen to Floyd Collins, That Guy Wrote. It's one of the great masterpieces.
3: I was Russian Soldier No. 2 in the St. John's Newfoundland production of Fiddler on the Roof, Jesse.
4: Oh, really?
3: Thank you very much.
4: You were the Cossack.
3: I had to say, heard about your father, Mazel Tov, Hava.
4: That's interesting. Oh, so

0: were like the kindly invader.
1: No, I was making fun of her. Mazel tov, Hama.
0: Oh, you had to do it sarcastically, yeah, like a sassy invader, Cossack.
1: I had to make fun of her. Yeah. And I'm Irish Catholic from Newfoundland. So,
0: Cossacks are known for nothing except their sarcasm.
1: So what's going on with these music? How long have you been doing that?
0: Oh, you know, I sit down to write music and I think I'm playing Nirvana and it comes out like Oklahoma because that's my bones. You know what I mean?
1: Yeah, but it sounds to me from the way I was reading about it, you have these productions done. You have several songs written for musicals done that never see the light of day.
0: You know what happened was, like, I tried to do everything. I was trying to produce during, right when I got the part in The Social Network, and what had happened...
1: I'm joking.
0: Yeah. I was in one of them.
1: Oh, yeah, right.
0: And what happened was, like, when I was doing that movie, I was like, oh, I'm in a serious movie. And I was like, I had written so many ridiculous little things that I was going to do if my acting career wasn't, you know, going into more serious places. And when that movie just kind of like changed my life, I started doing like dramatic movies and dramatic parts. Like before that, I was in a For Zombieland, a funnier movie and stuff. So like, and so I just like shifted my career into like more serious playwriting. And yeah, now that I'm making my own movies, I'm marrying both the silly kind of stuff, but mixed with great acting like Julianne and Paul.
1: In that interview where you mentioned Me Time, by the way, I noticed you did get a bit stiff when I said the name. I cannot talk to you about Me Time if you want, if that's uncomfortable for you.
0: Oh, it's like so that. Flattering. Okay, cool. I get stiff when I'm flattered.
1: Don't we all. One of the things you said was that Me Time was inspired by the musical I Love You, You're Perfect Now, Change.
0: Yes.
1: And so you also said about the music in this movie that there was an is there any Me Time in this? Is this a musical that didn't get produced in this movie at all?
0: So when I grew up, it was in the 90s, and the musicals that were produced that were not like the big Broadway Secret Garden, Annie Get Your Gun, the musicals that were produced were all like this. They were like characters who like lived in a city and lived in these buildings, and they were just trying to find love. And it was this ethos of 90s suburban perspective on cities. I know that sounds like really tiny and niche, but it was like a big deal. Like the fetishization of New York, both being this kind of dangerous place during the night, but during the day, a place to find love and, you know, and be in lights, you know, and it is like, and so it's, that's my favorite thing to mock. And because I love it, because it's what I grew up in, and it's what I aspire to be, because I was living in New Jersey, and I had this fetishistic appreciation for New York as this dangerous place where people are also rich, and weird, and they have different colored hair, and so that's a thing I could do well.
1: So, is there Me Time in this?
0: There's moments, and then it's like, but it's just my taste, you know.
1: Yeah, yeah.
0: I don't know how to describe it other than it's just the thing I do instinctively.
1: That's the first part of my conversation with actor and director Jesse Eisenberg. He's been talking about his new film, The Debut, which is in theaters this December. I got to see it as part of the Toronto International Film Festival. It's the movie that I've been raving about to everybody that they got to go see because it's funny and sad and entertaining. Kind of like Jesse Eisenberg. This movie was also an opportunity for Jesse to write a musical, something he's wanted to do since he was a kid, something he's been doing, really, since he was a kid. And if you've been listening to our conversation from the beginning, you might have heard Jesse say that the first show he was ever in was a musical mix of Annie and Oliver that he did when he was a kid. They did 49% Annie and 49% Oliver. So here's 49% of Jay-Z's Hard Knock Life.

That is Jay-Z and Hard Knock Life. You've been hearing my conversation with Jesse Eisenberg on the show today. Coming up, you're going to hear more of our conversation where he's going to tell you about this very ambitious musical project he took on just to impress his wife. Also, you're going to hear from, for my money, one of the best songwriters in this country right now, Mariel.

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1: French scientist Jean-Baptiste Lamarck is widely known for his totally wrong ideas about giraffes. Why it might be redemption time for the French forerunner of Darwin, coming up on Ideas.
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3: I'm Tom Power. You're listening to Q. Coming up in just a couple of minutes on Q, you're going to hear from, I mentioned this earlier, for my money, one of the best songwriters in this country right now, Mariel Buckley. If you haven't heard her before, stick around. She's coming up in just a couple of minutes. But right now, you're in the middle of my conversation with Jesse Eisenberg, writer and director and, just for a couple of seconds, actor in the new film, The Debut. We've been talking about Jesse's history with community theater and how being part of that circle saved his life at a time when his mental health was really suffering. Which is not unlike the thing that happens to the lead character in The Debut, played by Julianne Moore. She's a desperate housewife who feels invisible at home and in the outside world. So her name is Mona, and she finds a much-needed connection when she joins a community theater group whose fellow players embrace her fully, making her feel seen for maybe the first time in her life. But it's the theater director, played by Paul Giamatti, who really pushes Mona to look deep within herself, to maybe even see her true self for the first time. And then what happens is pretty wild. Mona becomes so obsessed with finding the truth in her art that, well, hijinks prevail. That is something Jesse thinks about a lot, though, the idea of truth in acting, and we get into that coming up. But I wanted to ask Jesse Eisenberg about this thing that I had heard about, this pretty ambitious musical project that has nothing to do with this movie that he once took on. I read that you once wrote lyrics for every national anthem for fun.
4: Yeah.
3: Do you remember Canada?
4: Oh, God, Canada. No. I don't. I basically didn't do this for fun. I did this to try to impress my wife because she was worldly and I was sheltered. And when we started dating, she was like, oh, yeah, we should go to Venezuela. And I'm like, what is Venezuela? And then I came back from Venezuela knowing everything about Venezuela. And so like to impress her, I started writing national anthems. So what I would do is just like read the BBC profile website of a country and they have the national anthem, but without the lyrics. And then so I would just like read it and then kind of like riff on it and then find rhymes. But God, what would be the Canada one?
3: You don't remember it?
4: I don't remember it.
3: That's okay.
4: Thank
3: Sorry.
4: You.
3: It was a bit of a, I'm not going to make you try and figure it out.
4: Oh, thanks. I could do something. You know, it doesn't take that long. It's like a minute and a half.
3: I probably shouldn't end on a heady question. I got two options. I got the fun ending or the heady ending.
4: Sure.
3: But I think I'm going to do the heady ending.
4: Okay, maybe I'll give it some fun in my answer.
3: Okay, thank you.
4: Yeah.
3: One of the things the movie made me think about is something that's been on my mind a lot, which is like, should we be aspiring to truth in an actor's performance? I have a lot of actors. I don't know anything about acting, and I spend a lot of time talking to actors about their performances, and they often say, I'm trying to find the deep truth of any given moment. I talked to an actor the other day, a very famous actor, who said that she employs an honesty coach who at any moment she can go to that and say, does that seem honest to you? I was blown away.
4: Whoa.
3: I also like old movies from the 30s and 40s and the 20s even.
4: Yeah.
3: You know, I watched Duck Soup the other day, the Marx Brothers movie.
4: Yeah.
3: There's no aspiring for truth in that.
4: No.
3: And it's still truly joyful.
4: No.
3: Yeah. I would also say there's not a lot of aspiring for truth in musical theater as
4: right.
3: well.
4: Right.
3: Was any of this on your mind when you were making or filming or writing this movie? This idea that, because Mona's pushed towards the idea of truth to the point of absurdity,
4: mm-hmm.
3: was any of this on your mind, the idea that it might be a little bit absurd for actors to be asked to be truthful?
4: Yeah. Everything you're saying now is my preoccupation with the arts, which is like, how do you make something that is like entertaining to an audience while also kind of feels like it speaks to some universal human experience or emotional experience? And so with this movie, I was pushing the tone. I mean, it's not realism. Like, people don't, you know, move into flop houses from the 1920s. But the actors are asked to do something that is, you know, realistic, that, you know, they're asked to have emotions that are realistic. And my favorite times that I've acted before have been in movies that have heightened tones where my character has real emotions. So I did this movie, The Double, by Richard Ayoade, who I was saying was the last time I was in this exact room was with him. And I was experiencing a completely truthful emotional experience, but the movie was insane. It was a totally heightened movie where my doppelganger comes in and steals my life. And it was absurdism, but I never felt more emotionally connected to a character. So I think in terms of what you're saying, like, you know, there are certain movies that need authenticity.
3: I think what I'm saying is, are we too preoccupied with the idea of truth and performance?
4: Well, I don't know. I don't find like perfect realism as entertaining to me as like something like The Debut or even something like A Real Pain, which has comic elements. So that's like my taste. But as an actor, it feels pretentious to even say this, but as an actor, I feel like, yes, I'm going for something completely emotionally authentic, but I like it when the tone is doing something around me.
5: I felt like I was having a good time watching you play with the idea of truth, yeah. And truth in this. Will you apologize to your team for me doing the fun last question?
4: Yeah, of course. I'll apologize. I apologize to them anyway after these things.
5: Not as much as I do.
4: Okay.
5: There's a character in the film who says something that a lot of people have said to me about musicals, and if I can be honest with you, Jesse, in my more cynical years.
4: Yeah. Why do they start singing out of nowhere?
5: Yeah.
4: Yeah.
5: Well, give me your counter argument to that for folks who might feel that way listening to this right now.
4: They start singing out of nowhere because that guy who says that, first of all, is Craig Bierko, one of the great musical theater stars, Harold Hill and the Music Man, and on Broadway. And those people have a very limited emotional inner life, and that's why they don't like it.
5: No, I'm asking you to, for people who are listening to this who feel, I don't really like musicals, People start singing all the time, it's not for me. What's your counter argument to that?
4: I'm
5: asking you to go to bat for musicals a little bit.
4: Yeah, listen, at some point in people's lives, there might not be hope for them to enjoy a musical. And I recognize that. And, you know, maybe they have, something's happened to them, or they're past the point where they can see new things. I don't know. It's an acquired taste, I recognize. And I just hope people are exposed to it, because it can be a really wonderful acquired taste.
5: That's all I was hoping for.
4: Yeah.
5: You know, that there's something to it. If you give it a shot, it might be something beautiful in it.
4: I think we agreed.
5: This is my favorite film I saw at TIFF.
4: Thank you so much. That is so nice.
5: I just adored it.
4: And I
5: thought way too much about it. Thanks for coming in.
4: Thanks, Tom. That was really a nice interview. Thank you.
3: Jesse Eisenberg is the writer, director of The Debut, which screened at the Toronto International Film Festival last week. It's going to be at the Vancouver International Film Festival on October 2nd. It's going to be at the Windsor International Film Festival November 8th. And then most importantly, it hits theaters everywhere in December. Get out and see this movie. I just loved it. You know, when people say, I can't see myself doing anything else, you think, well, that person must have found their calling or their purpose in life. But as with anything, that whole thing comes with ups and downs. When you're locked into a dream or a calling that won't let you quit, well, it comes with a lot of stress and anxiety. That's what Mariel Buckley gets into on her latest record. It's called Strange Trip Ahead. It sounds a bit like this.

0: That is the song Vending Machines by Mariel Buckley from Calgary, Alberta, from her latest record, Strange Trip Ahead. It won the Juno Award for Contemporary Roots Album of the Year. It was long-listed for the Polaris Music Prize. Mariel dropped by our studio to talk about the record, what was on her mind when she wrote that song, how she actually went to culinary school first before she realized she wanted to be a touring musician. But while we were catching up, before we got the microphones turned on, Mariel was telling me she just got asked to perform at the National Arts Center's big event celebrating Katie Lang that's happening in October. This is pretty meaningful because Katie Lang actually took a chance on Mariel when she was just starting out. Take a listen.
1: I opened for her 10 years ago at the Jubilee Auditoriums in Calgary.
2: Tell me that story. How did that happen?
1: Two nights in a row, she was doing the Constant Craving Redux tour, I think. And it was, she was trying to get a local artist from each town. And in 2017, I was super green and still cutting my teeth. And somehow my name got pitched, likely before I was ready to do it.
2: Yeah.
1: But I got two nights to open those shows, which was huge for my career and for my self-esteem. And
0: did you get to spend any time with talking to her at all?
1: I was way too freaked out. I think we got one photo together where I look like I've been hunted for sport, but it was good.
0: Is she meaningful to you at all?
1: Incredibly, yeah. Like Torch and Twang, that country record, you know, I was hitting all those songs in the bars when it was when it was cover season for my career. So it was a big deal.
0: I bet meaningful to you as like an Albertan country singer.
1: Yeah, and just as like someone who I relate to a great deal, as someone who definitely like grew up on the fringes, a little bit outside of the cultural norm in Alberta.
0: That's another, because there's no shortage of country musicians from Alberta, of course, but you would both be a little bit more on the outsider things, a little bit more straddling that classic country Americana songwriter line. I can see how you might relate to one another.
1: For sure. Yeah, no, it was very cool.
0: What are you singing at the time?
1: I'm doing track one from Absolute Torch and Twang, a tune called Luck in My Eyes.
0: I don't know.
1: It's a beautiful song. Great song.

0: Though I was reading, I figured obsessive with country music forever. I will say this record, for being a great country record and songwriter record, weirdly an indie rock record at the same time. Was that intentional?
1: Yeah, like I very intentionally kind of touch on country every record. The pedal steel will always be on everything I do.
0: Yeah.
1: But I'll weave in and out of different genres as well.
0: Yeah, the record that made me fall in love with your music was the last one, which was almost like a synth post-punk record alongside a country record. I don't even know if I have a question here, but like, is this intentional in your own mind that like I want to explore these other genres and get country music in there?
1: Totally. Like the last one was very much, I was Joy Division, The War on Drugs, and I was like that with my songs. And this record was very much like Pavement, you know, kind of more the janky indie twang stuff, some of the Songs Ohio stuff too. So I listen to so much stuff that I just want to touch on all of those inspirations if I can.
0: Does it make it tough? Does it make it hard to be like... sold, you know what I mean? Does it make it hard career-wise when you know you do all these different things?
1: Probably. I'm not the person to ask, but you know, I don't really mind. I think more important to me is, does it translate as something really cool and really, like, I hate the word authentic right now, but you know what I mean. It's coming from me, and I don't care if it's packageable necessarily.
0: It really is, and it's, and like I said, it's a, and the songs don't lie ever. So that you have the songs at the core of it, and that's why it always works. I figure country music your whole life. I was saying, but I heard your brother had a. You and I have a kinship in this. I used to break into my brother's room and listen to his CDs while he was out of the house at school or something like that. And I remember listening to Vitalogy by Pearl Jam. I remember listening to Yield by Pearl Jam, to a lot of Pearl Jam.
1: Yeah.
0: A lot of Neil Young, a lot of very cool, any cool music I have in me is because I stole my brother's CDs while he was away. And I hear you did that too.
1: Same. He had the big flip book of CDs and I would go steal it from under his bed or his crappy little Corolla he called. He named it. But anyway, I would go in there and I'd steal them, listen to them for hours.
0: Give me some examples of CDs that you would listen to of your brother's music.
1: Well, unfortunately, we were both really big Chili Pepper heads for a bit.
0: There's nothing wrong with that.
1: No, there was a good era. I'll stand by that.
0: There's Blood Sugar Sex Magik is pretty
1: great
0: good.
1: Great record.
0: And I like the Californication record.
1: Yeah, it's good. Yeah, some good songs in there. Yeah. But a lot of Pearl Jam. Definitely a lot of Hip. We both collectively saw them, I think, 14 times.
0: No way.
1: On every tour through Alberta, we were both at those shows.
0: As a songwriter, what do you admire about the Hip?
1: So many things, but I think Gord's vagueness. There's a very specific emotion he was able to give you without always knowing what he was talking about. And I think that's kind of cool because it's interpretable in so many different kind of itineraries of your life.
0: I had a conversation with the Tragically Hip two or three weeks ago, I think. It was Paul and who was it? Paul and Rob, yeah, Paul and Robbie Baker, and they're getting inducted into the Songwriters Hall of Fame, as you may know. And I asked them, I said, did Gord ever come to you with a song, and you looked at him afterwards and went, what do these lyrics mean?
1: Surely.
0: Sure, and they went like, we would never ask him. He would never tell anybody, and we would never ask him what his lyrics meant.
1: I kind of love that, you know? It's not necessarily supposed to be always explained.
0: Well, actually, at first they went like, well, what do you mean the lyrics are vague? Like what? And I went like, spring starts when your heartbeat's pounding, you know? He's been getting reprieve from the heat in a frozen food section. What does that mean?
1: Who knows?
0: I thought you might.
1: I don't.
0: So you listen to your brothers, alt rock, Pearl Jam, a lot of the Hip. And when does the guitar first enter your hands?
1: Well, around Christmas when I was 13, my parents got divorced. So I think Tim and Dad conspired to get me something to like ease my woes. So I called it the divorce guitar.
0: The divorce guitar. A lot of people get a puppy when the parents
1: yeah,
0: split up.
1: You go know? To your room and play that. Yeah.
0: And what kind of guitar was it?
1: It was a blue metallic Segovia. And it was awesome. I played the heck out of that thing.
0: When did you start writing?
1: Oh, I was always dabbling with some dramatic form of poetry or, you know, prose. But songs, not until high school, I don't think.
0: What was the first song you were proud of?
1: Oh, man. I had a song I wrote in my early 20s called Saskatoon that I was pretty proud of because I was like, that's a good rhyming word. I liked that one a lot.
0: What did you rhyme with Saskatoon?
1: I don't remember tune, I think. Like tune a song.
0: Oh, yeah. Yeah. Pretty good. Not
1: real
0: bad.
1: Real good.
0: Hold on. So if you started writing when you were like in high school and you said, I didn't write a good song until I was in my 20s when I wrote that Saskatoon song, you were just working at it, putting the time in?
1: I mean, I went to culinary school. I thought I was going to be a chef for a long time. So I was cooking until I was about 25 and working other odd jobs to pay the bills. I didn't actually think I would do music until my mid-20s.
0: And what happened?
1: I got fired. I got laid off from an administrative position at a community center because I was playing too many gigs.
0: You were playing too many gigs and you got laid off.
1: Yeah, well, they were so nice. They were like, we understand that, you know, you're working on your music and so we want to give you a year of EI. And I was like, awesome.
0: A year of EI is a great way to put it, by the way.
1: I know. So I used my year of unemployment to kind of kickstart touring and figuring out how to make it work, which it still didn't for a while, but it was awesome.
0: Did it feel like a bit of a risky decision at the time to kind of give up that stable life, or you were kind of forced to, but like to not go back to that stable life and get on the road?
1: Yeah, and you know, I hadn't played a lot, so Tim was already full-time into music,
0: brother.
1: My brother, and he was very good, and I was not good yet. I was quite green. I needed a lot of stage time to get better. So I think I was a bit hesitant. Family was a bit like, oh, is this going to be the right move? And it required a lot more out of me than I think I realized. But I'm, you know, obviously it worked out okay.
0: What kind of I wanted, because I'm trying to build to this thing where you wrote this very honest song about what it's actually like to be a touring musician, and I want to end on it actually ended up okay. But tell me a little bit about that early touring. Like, what kind of gigs were you doing?
1: Well, yeah, when I was 25 and I started kind of doing it more full, in Calgary there used to be a great happy hour scene, so I'd play these like 4-hour Friday happy hour sets.
0: Covers?
1: I'd throw in whatever I had written, but I'd have 4 1-hour sets and they'd give you $500. So I was like, okay, I can pay rent because I had a studio basement. I was like, okay, I can pay rent if I do one of these a month, and then I'll play all the other happy hours for very little. Just go work up Loretta Lynn and Neil Young and, you know, George Jones covers.
0: What was your crowd pleaser? If the crowd was not with you, if you feel like you needed to get them, what would you play?
1: I have never been good at a crowd pleaser. I was doing like Waiting Around to Die. Some

0: die.
1: And people were sort of like, are you done soon? So, you know.
2: Did you do Wagon Wheel?
1: Never.
2: Why not? I like Wagon Wheel.
1: I like Wagon Wheel, but I was right at the point when people were starting to get really sick. But Tim did Wagon Wheel a lot, and he crushed it, and it was good.
2: Okay, so yeah. So you were doing these gigs here and there, you know, and you were just trying to make it, and then you started really touring. You really started doing it.
1: Yeah, I mean, my first tour was like a tour to breweries in Western Canada. I just emailed every brewery and was like, if you have $200 and you'll give me some free beer, I'll come play in your tap room.
2: Why breweries?
1: Because I thought there would be a crossover. I was like, people who like to drink might be a bit sad, and maybe they'll like some of the songs I'm writing. So I didn't have an agent. I just went out and did that twice. And then I, you know, eventually kind of started working with somebody, and then I was just Winnipeg and back, Milk Run, you know, as often as was necessary.
2: I think you know how much I love you, but I feel like I love you even more now knowing that, because someone asked me a little while ago, they were like, when you're doing your show, who do you have in mind for like your audience? And I said, honestly, God, people who go to breweries. I said, I sometimes think they're like interested in art, they're interested in like, you know, good music. They're, you know, they like to go out, but they don't really fully know what's going on. They want to be kept in the loop, you know?
1: Totally.
2: We're both built on brewery people.
1: Honestly, people that can just relax.
2: So I want to talk about vending machines. This song to me is one of the clearest songs about touring I've ever heard. Will you tell me where the song came from?
1: Yeah, the song, one of the only songs I've gotten quickly. It doesn't happen very often that it just sort of comes out, but I was in an apartment, my ex and I had split up, and I had to live there for a couple months because I couldn't afford to move yet. And I was sort of, she had a day job, she was gone during the days, and I was alone very shortly after that had happened. And I was sort of like, have I really made this decision to sort of continue to pursue this thing that more often than not causes me a fair bit of grief and financial stress?
2: Was the breakup because you were on the road too much? Is it?
1: I think that was part of it, but the biggest part of it was because she wanted to have kids. And I had sort of decided, you know, for us being obviously a gay couple, there's a lot of steps involved in that. And then it just wasn't something that's ever really called to me. I love kids, but parenting is a very intentional and beautiful thing, as you know, and it just wasn't something that I felt that I needed to do. I felt I could still have kids in my life and be around them and have a lot of meaning without that.
2: Right.
1: So we split it mostly because of that. She was out at work, and I was sort of trying to figure out why I had chosen this thing again and again.
2: You were trying to figure out why you had chosen. You were like sitting there going, you know, why do I keep on coming back to this music, to this touring life?
1: Yeah, why am I choosing like a parking lot and these three dudes that are my best friends? But as the song kind of came together, when I wrote the song, I was like, this is a sad song. But the more time I've spent with it and played it for people, there's quite a bit of like, there's a bit of softness and grace in it for myself and for the life and for the people who do it. And I was watching construction workers in Edmonton, because I was in Edmonton at the time, a lot of construction there. And I was relating our jobs because I was like, these people are working super hard. They're away from home sometimes. And it's, you know, why do we do anything? Sometimes it's just for money, or sometimes it's because it's the only thing we really know how to do. So, the more I've played it, the more I think it's actually a very hopeful song.

0: a very hopeful song.
1: I think so.
0: A song about,
1: you know, doing what you know how to do.
0: The line that gets me, and I'm sure gets everybody, is the, can you speak a little bit of the chorus, the ending on the "I don't want to worry my mother" line?
1: Yeah, I mean, obviously my mom is a worrier. I'm sure you're from Newfoundland, you know.
0: My mom's worried about me right now. I'm on the air talking to you. I couldn't be safer.
1: I know.
0: She's somehow worried right now.
1: My mom's not from Newfoundland, but she's also very worried. She hasn't heard from me in a day and a half. She doesn't know what's happening.
0: I texted my mom like 2 hours ago, buddy.
1: Yeah, she's still worried.
0: Yeah, she's still worried. Right
1: now. No, she's great, but I think she has two kids that both do this job. She's probably watched... There's been a fair amount of struggle in my life. In my 20s, I had some stuff going on, and in my teens, too.
0: Sorry to hear you.
1: Yeah, just lots of mental health stuff, and I think there has been many years that she's probably wondered, like, is she going to be okay? You know, are they going to make it through this difficult kind of chapter of their life? But, you know, we take these jobs that really just provide no security in any way, and I think she, you know, I was always very worried about disappointing her.
0: Okay, give us a little bit of the chorus. You don't have to sing, but like, give us a little bit of the speak it if you want.
1: One bad call after another, and I don't want to worry my mother.
0: Do the lines before that. Can you do them? It's hard. I got a guitar if you want to do
1: it. No, it's okay. Try to chase something pretty, staring at the vending machines. It's always a choice between another round or staring at a color TV, one bad call after another, and I don't want to worry my mother.
0: It's a choice between another round and staring at a color TV is a great line.
1: Thank you.
0: Because you're done the show. And you've been in the bar every night, and you've been drinking every night. And but what else are you going to do? Go back and stare and watch Family Feud or something like that?
1: Always a good option.
0: And then one bad call after another. I don't want to worry my mother. Tell me about that line.
1: It's just, you know, you're making these choices that are continuing to lead you to the same result, but you can't stop making them, either because you really think at some point something great is going to happen, or because you really love it, or because you're too embarrassed to admit that this was the wrong choice. So that was kind of where that came from.
0: So what happens when you win a Juno?
1: Oh, man. Well, if your mom is there, which my mom was there.
0: I met your mom then.
1: I know. She remembers Tom. Don't worry.
0: she's also worried about me now.
1: In a way. It was awesome. I could just, you know, I'm not great at sitting in the good stuff, but I know she was very proud and she was very happy to be there.
0: Did it make you think about that line differently?
1: Yeah, and her too, I think. We would never say this to each other in person because we're going to repress that.
0: I got it, but please go right ahead. She may be listening. Go right ahead.
1: It was very special. And now when I play that song, it's just got this whole other energy to it where I think she's worrying a little bit less, which is pretty special.
0: Come on, that's so beautiful.
1: Right.
0: Well, I'm such a big fan of yours, as you know. Would you mind saying who you are and introducing the song?
1: I'm Mario Buckley. 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

0: how great is a well-written country song about being in a motel and reconsidering your entire life? That is Vending Machines by the Albertan songwriter Mariel Buckley. Her album Strange Trip Ahead is out now. I'm Tom Power. That's our show today. Thank you so much for listening. See you next time, later on. So I wait outside in parking lots
1: with my dreams trying to chase some. As you may know, the Pope will be in Paris this week. A good part of the Latin Quarter, Saint-Germain, and all the way down to Montparnasse will be closed off on September 25th. You will be able to see the Pope in his car at various secured locations along the way, particularly on the St. Michael Boulevard at around 4:30 p.m., before a private mass at Notre Dame and the larger celebration at the National Stadium. Expect major delays and roadblocks. Another public mass will take place at Concord on Saturday at 3 p.m., so expect all of this area closed as well. 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
1: Hello everyone and welcome back to Book Talk with Clara. I'm so excited to share another personal favorite of mine. This week's book is a charming and emotional romantic comedy about the unexpected connections, new beginnings, and finding yourself called Funny Story by Emily Henry. If you love witty conversations, complicated relationships, and stories that are both hilarious and heartfelt, this is a book you don't want to miss. Funny Story follows Daphne, a children's librarian whose life completely changes when her fiancé Peter leaves her for his childhood best friend, the woman he always told her not to worry about. Suddenly, Daphne finds herself heartbroken, without a partner, and needing to start over in a place she never expected to call home. With nowhere else to go, Daphne moves in with Miles, the ex-boyfriend of her former fiancé's new partner. Although the situation is definitely unusual, the two decide to become roommates and try to move forward from their shared heartbreak. What begins as a practical arrangement

0: one moment and feel completely invested the next. So, if you enjoy contemporary romances with clever dialogue, lovable characters, and a little bit of emotional chaos, Funny Story is definitely a book to add to your reading list. It's the perfect reminder that sometimes the unexpected chapters of our lives become the most meaningful ones. And that brings us to the end of another Book Talk with Clara. Thank you so much for listening. I hope today's book gave you some inspiration for your next read. And I'd love for you to join me again next week when we discover another story together. Until then, happy reading and take good care.
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0: I'm Anita Rao. If you knew in your 20s that you'd develop dementia symptoms within the next 10 years, how would you prepare?
1: The only way I've found to be able to really tell the story is to say, there's this big thing that I think about every single day, but it's impossible for someone to take in at one time.
0: Two brothers, one uncertain future. Join us next time on Embodied.
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0: Paris with the latest news.
1: An ancient wall discovered beneath Paris has been described as a major breakthrough by France's culture ministry, with the archaeological find possibly confirming the location of the city's original settlement. A roughly 20-metre stretch of wall, dating from the Gallo-Roman period, was discovered in Paris this summer beneath a building on the Île de la Cité, near Notre-Dame Cathedral, in the heart of the French capital. The stone and wood structure is thought to be a fragment of the ramparts of Lutetia, the ancient name for Paris, built by the Gallic Parisii tribe who lived along the River Seine in the Iron Age. The Île de la Cité has traditionally been regarded as the centre of Lutetia, but a rival theory, backed by some archaeological research, contends that it was in fact in Nanterre, a suburb to the west. In other news, French President Emmanuel Macron has told the United Nations General Assembly that the Coalition of the Willing will not back down in its support for Ukraine. He also said it stands ready to secure peace and stability in Europe. Pope Leo travels to France on Friday for the first formal visit by a pope in nearly 20 years, which Catholic leaders hope will repair the church's standing after a crushing 2021 report on child abuse by priests sparked nationwide shock. Leo, who will meet abuse survivors during the four-day trip, is also expected to draw large crowds for an outdoor mass in central Paris and will address French, UN and European leaders in separate events on his whirlwind three-city tour. And the French book scene is in uproar after a Canadian-Haitian author billed as a sensation was accused of using artificial intelligence to write his first novel. Télisson Aurélien has just been awarded the Prix du Roman FNAC, the first of the literary season's prizes, for his book called C'était ça ou mourir, It Was Either That or Die. He's also a finalist for the most prestigious annual French language awards, the Goncourt and the Renaudot, set to be issued soon. But on Tuesday, a little-known group called Balance ton Claude, Denounce Your Claude, in reference to the AI assistant, claimed that the book was almost totally written by artificial intelligence, a charge that the author has denied. WRP News, I'm Paul McNally.
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0: French scientist Jean-Baptiste Lamarck is widely known for his totally wrong ideas about giraffes. Why, it might be redemption time for the French forerunner of Darwin, coming up on Ideas.
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0: This is your weather forecast for Friday. Still no rain in sight, which is really worrying for France's farmers. Normandy will be cool in the morning with just 12 degrees, but really hot in the afternoon and very sunny with 28 degrees. Cannes will be partly cloudy and only 24 degrees. Bright sunshine and 25 degrees in Paris after a fairly cold morning. Enjoy this glorious weather for the Pope's visit, because the rain is likely to finally come down next week. 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
1: An ancient wall discovered beneath Paris has been described as a major breakthrough by France's culture ministry, with the archaeological find possibly confirming the location of the city's original settlement. A roughly 20-metre stretch of wall, dating from the Gallo-Roman period, was discovered in Paris this summer beneath a building on the Île de la Cité, near Notre-Dame Cathedral, in the heart of the French capital. The stone and wood structure is thought to be a fragment of the ramparts of Lutetia, the ancient name for Paris, built by the Gallic Parisi tribe who lived along the river Seine in the Iron Age. The Île de la Cité has traditionally been regarded as the centre of Lutetia, but a rival theory, backed by some archaeological research, contends that it was in fact in Nanterre, a suburb to the west. In other news, French President Emmanuel Macron has told the United Nations General Assembly that the Coalition of the Willing will not back down in its support for Ukraine. He also said it stands ready to secure peace and stability in Europe. Pope Leo travels to France on Friday for the first formal visit by a pope in nearly 20 years, which Catholic leaders hope will repair the church's standing after a crushing 2021 report on child abuse by priests sparked nationwide shock. Leo, who will meet abuse survivors during the four-day trip, is also expected to draw large crowds for an outdoor mass in central Paris and will address French, UN and European leaders in separate events on his whirlwind three-city tour. And the French book scene is in uproar after a Canadian-Haitian author, billed as a sensation, was accused of using artificial intelligence to write his first novel. Télisson Aurélien has just been awarded the Prix du Roman FNAC, the first of the literary season's prizes, for his book called C'était ça ou mourir, It Was Either That or Die. He's also a finalist for the most prestigious annual French language awards, the Goncourt and the Renaudot, set to be issued soon. But on Tuesday, a little-known group called Balance ton Claude, denounce your Claude in reference to the AI assistant, claimed that the book was almost totally written by artificial intelligence, a charge that the author has denied. WRP News, I'm Paul McNally.
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2: Welcome to Ideas, I'm Nala Ayed. There's a simple way of thinking about evolution and natural selection. Random genetic variations make living things more or less likely to survive. The less likely are picked off by predators, disease, or hunger. The more likely survive and pass those variations on to the next generation. That's the story usually associated with Charles Darwin. But before Darwin, there was another idea, that living things weren't simply shaped by the world around them. They shape themselves. It was proposed by French naturalist Jean-Baptiste Lamarck, who is often remembered today for being, well, wrong. The simple version of Lamarck's theory of evolution goes, creatures change themselves during their lifetime and pass those changes along. The usual example given is giraffes. A hungry giraffe will spot some leaves high up in the branches and stretch its neck to take a bite. Over a lifetime of stretching and striving, the giraffe physically changes. Its neck gets longer, and those physical changes get passed along to its offspring. 30 years after Lamarck's death, Darwin published On the Origin of Species. Darwin's account of evolution transformed biology, and those hungry, willful giraffes became a punchline. Lamarckism became shorthand for bad science.
3: And that's the point at which Lamarck's ideas became sort of a laughingstock. People pointed to this giraffe example to show how very absurd Lamarck's ideas were.
2: But in a new book, Jessica Riskin argues that Lamarck is more right and far more fascinating than we give him credit for. The book is The Power of Life, The Invention of Biology and the Revolutionary Science of Jean-Baptiste Lamarck.
3: The story of evolution is much more complex than the recent reductive models have suggested. And I take hope in this dire moment that we're living through now. I take hope from the idea that creative power can't ultimately be controlled or monopolized.
4: Jessica Riskin is a professor of history at Stanford University in California, and she joins me from San Francisco. Hello.
3: Hello. Thank you so much. It's great to be here.
4: Thank you so much for being with us. Before we get to Lamarck, the subject of your book, I want to begin by asking a bigger picture question about what you do and your research. Much of your work focuses on the history of science and also the way we think about science. What are the major questions that you like to tackle in your research?
3: Yeah, that is a big question, but you know, I'm grateful for it, because the thing that really I am most interested in, I would say, is what counts as a convincing explanation of the world. When do we consider, okay, now we have understood something, and why is this the explanation that we find satisfying? How has that changed over time? And you know, when I started off in college, I started off thinking I wanted to be a physics major, and then I realized that I was sort of interested in meta-level questions, like why is this the way physics looks today? You know, and so I started taking history of science classes, and that's how I try to teach students to kind of think outside the box about the current state of scientific explanations and why they are the way they are.
4: So how did those philosophical and historical questions lead you to Lamarck?
3: Well, I came to Lamarck really through my previous book, which is called The Restless Clock, and it's about what I came to see as a struggle in the life sciences between two sort of traditions starting in the 17th century. One tradition that saw living beings as machinery, kind of designed machinery, like clocks and automatic organs and things. And in the early modern period in the 17th century, you know, the idea people had was that this machinery had been designed by a rational divine engineer. And so the machinery was totally passive. It just received its form from an external supernatural god. And then this competing tradition, which was kind of active mechanism, people who saw living beings as self-making and self-transforming and intrinsically active. And I kind of arrived at Lamarck at the end of that book as the kind of hero of the ultimate culminating hero of the active tradition, seeing living beings as self-making and self-transforming. And I thought, boy, I really should have written this book about Lamarck. He really should have been the hero of this book, but I had taken already so long to write the book, I could not imagine rewriting it at that point. So I just thought, well, you know, I'll give him his own book. And that's how I arrived at Lamarck.
4: Wow, that's what a thread to unspool, starting with a name and an idea. And that's what I'm hoping you could do for us, actually. Maybe you could kind of unpack those two ideas, just those two competing ideas, the idea of being a fixed, designed, passive being, and the competing notion of us, of beings being active and creative in the world that we live in.
3: Sure, yeah. So I think, you know, what happened was that in the 17th century, there emerged this tradition of people who were trying to see rational design in nature, often as a way of, so there was the argument from design, a proof of the existence of God. We know that God exists if we see that the world is designed in accordance with rational principles. There must have been a rational designer. And in fact, I would say actually that tradition of the argument from design reached its height with William Paley, the English theologian in the early 19th century. And he told this famous kind of fable. He said, if I were crossing a heath and my foot hit a stone, and you asked me, how did that stone get there? I could reasonably say, well, I don't know, maybe it was always there. But if my foot hit a watch, right, I'd have to know that there must be a watchmaker somewhere around who must have made this watch. So the same thing with design in nature. If we see design in nature, there must be a rational designer. Against that tradition, there emerged, especially in the middle of the 18th century in France, a whole bunch of people who wanted to try and explain the natural world without making an appeal to a supernatural God. A lot of mid-18th century French people who were sort of challenging religious accounts of nature and trying to come up with natural, rigorously naturalist accounts. And they began thinking about change over time, because it's hard to imagine how a natural process could sort of happen all at once in one moment. If you really want to try and understand the order of nature as self-generating, you I think you're led into thinking over time. And so the first evolutionary ideas about living beings came out of this tradition of French philosophers around the middle of the 18th century who wanted to try and think in rigorously naturalist terms. And Lamarck kind of came at the very end of that tradition.
4: Lamarck was born in 1744 in France. In her book, Riskin paints a picture of a young boy out of place. He wanted adventure, but instead, he was sent to the seminary. This is From the Power of Life, read by Ellen Adair.
5: He didn't want to be a priest. Nevertheless, Jean-Baptiste Lamarck, aged 11, found himself summarily packed off to study for the priesthood at the Jesuit school in Amiens, an ancient city in Picardy in northern France, about a day's travel by horse from the village where he'd been born and spent his first decade. The plan of an ecclesiastical career was the obvious solution to his parents' problem of what to do with their 11th and youngest child and fourth son. Unfortunately, he felt not the least vocation for the priesthood. He envied his older brothers, who were soldiers. They returned from their campaigns in splendid uniforms and were greeted with grand parties attended by all the local nobility. But military careers were expensive. A commission could cost thousands of livres. And launching these older sons had drained the family's resources. At Amiens, Lamarck could lodge in the seminary and study for free. Adding insult to injury, his family took to calling him the little priest. Much later, when he observed that living beings continually respond to their circumstances in transformative ways, Lamarck was no doubt thinking of his own life. If you're a giraffe living on the savanna and the only food is high up in the trees, you have to stretch your neck and forelegs.

0: And he flung off the hated seminarian's collar, and off he went. He really wanted to be a soldier. So he took one of his mother's old horses and galloped off to join a regiment that was fighting in the Seven Years' War. He got himself a letter of introduction from a local countess, and he just sort of presented himself there and started, you know, marched into battle. And he was in this military regiment for some years. But the next kind of twist of fate was that his regiment was garrisoned in Provence, and he was from Picardy in the north of France, but he was spending all this time in Provence in the south, where it's a totally different landscape, and he was completely captivated by the wildflowers there. And he began being really interested in botany, and he began studying botany, teaching himself. He traded a music notebook to his brother in exchange for a handbook of plants. And he took that around on rambles in the countryside, and he got help from a local pharmacist, and he taught himself botany.
1: So he's a soldier, and he becomes interested in nature. How does he end up making that his profession?
0: So he had a neck injury or illness of some kind. Now, according to Georges Cuvier, the paleontologist, who became Lamarck's arch nemesis and also the person in charge of writing his obituary, anyway, in that mean eulogy, Cuvier says that Lamarck had a neck injury from being lifted by the head by a, you know, horsing around with a companion. And I've always wondered whether that was a reference to the stretching of the giraffe's neck, which everybody associates with Lamarck's theory. Maybe we'll come to that later. In any event, he had some sort of neck injury, and he had to leave the military. And he went to Paris for treatment. But then once he was there, he started studying botany in earnest at the King's Garden, at the big botanical garden in Paris. He started taking courses in botany and medicine, and kind of became a student in earnest at that point.
1: So at what moment does Lamarck begin to suspect that species aren't fixed, that living things have histories and that they can change over time?
0: Already when he was studying botany, he was interested in the idea that the inanimate world is made by living organisms. He thought living beings were the only creative forces in the world. What makes a thing alive is that it composes and creates, and nothing else can do that. You can see how this was a radical idea, because he was usurping God's monopoly on creation and reassigning it to living beings. And when he was studying plants, he said this process begins with plants, because they are the only things that can compose just from the elements, just from sunlight and air and water. They can compose this extraordinarily elaborate compound matter. He talks about, you know, bulbs. So a turnip, he says, if you suspend it in the window and you carve a hollow in its side and you fill the hollow with water, it will produce a whole plant. Now, it has access to nothing hanging there in the window except sunlight, air, and water.
1: What does he conclude from that?
0: So, well, that plants are the only things in the world that can create, can compose from elements, compound matter. And so he thinks that all of the compound mineral matter in the world is made up of transformations of living matter. But then he had to switch once again his career. He had to, during the revolution, move from botany into zoology, because the Revolutionary Committee in charge of the reorganization of the Botanical Garden assigned him not a position in botany, but a position, the lowliest position in zoology, as the professor of insects and worms, which I think is the most wonderful job title in the world. And I wanted actually to name the book The Professor of Insects and Worms, but my editor persuaded me that The Power of Life would be a more attractive title.
1: And who said no? That's a great title.
0: Yeah, the Professor of Insects and Worms. And he told his students in that course that at first he had been really despairing, because he thought, at least, you know, I wanted to study botany. If I didn't get to study botany, at least couldn't I have studied character, you know, more exciting animals, charismatic megafauna like lions and tigers. And then he realized that, in fact, he had a really interesting purview. It was 9/10 of the animal world. So, you know, not a little unimportant corner, but a really big domain. He thought, maybe I can also understand in these simplest animals, they will help me understand the essence of animal life. Mm-hmm. And he decided that the essence of animal life was the power to create, to generate organic matter, and to regenerate itself. And so

0: moving from botany, the power of plants to generate matter, to the power of these simplest animals, the power of generation, I think it was in that transitional moment that he began to think in terms of self-creation and self-transformation in general across plants and animals.
1: So how important is that to understanding Lamarck's theory that animals use acts of will to change?
0: Well, I think it is important because basically Lamarck's idea was that living organisms are the agents of evolutionary change, that they shape evolutionary change through their behaviors in a kind of constant, responsive, creative striving, that birds and mammals, by using a limb or

0: imagination, these tiny lengthenings become these long, long skinny legs. And similarly with their necks, long necks that they crane to reach the food without getting their body wet. But then he says the way you know this is that ducks and swans, they don't mind the water, so they're swimming out there in the water. They don't have the long legs, but they still have the long necks because they crane their heads to reach down and get food from the bottom. So he has wonderful examples like that. He talks about the webbed feet of water birds also, that from pushing against the water.
1: And the giraffes.
0: And then the giraffes is the famous example that everybody knows. And that's what later biology rejected, the idea that organisms have any agency at all. By the time, I think Charles Darwin accepted Lamarck's ideas on many levels, including the idea that the evolving organism has various forms of agency. But later interpreters of Darwin eliminated that and really rendered the evolving organism entirely passive. And that's the point at which Lamarck's ideas became sort of a laughingstock. People pointed to this giraffe example as to show how very absurd Lamarck's ideas were. Then the neo-Darwinists of the late 19th to early 20th century, really took up that scornful tone in relation to Lamarck.
1: I do want to take another moment just to really clarify the point that you're making. So take someone like Richard Dawkins, the evolutionary biologist, who in the preface to his landmark book, The Selfish Gene, wrote, "We are survival machines, robot vehicles blindly programmed to preserve the selfish molecules known as genes." How does that view and those kinds of metaphors conflict with what you are arguing?
0: Yes, I think Dawkins, he is one of the main popularizers of this neo-Darwinist passive model of living beings, as you just read. That was a beautifully representative example, and very anti-Lamarckian. I mean, he's written, that if that any demonstration that Lamarck was right would destroy his world or something like that, kind of very extravagant phrases like that. And I think, there's been an interesting reversal in the history of biology where Dawkins and his view came to seem like kind of sober science, sober modern science, and the Lamarckian idea of the agency of the organism came to seem sort of woo-woo,
1: right?
0: Loosey-goosey. And in fact, it was the opposite. The creationists were the ones who believed in a passive machine organism. And it was the rigorous naturalizers like Lamarck who wanted to try and understand how living forms could emerge from within the natural world, from a process of self-transformation. And somehow, this reversal took place, I think, because the established powers in science around the turn of the 20th century, they promulgated that passive view, and that came to be the kind of establishment view. And so Dawkins is the, I see Dawkins as the heir to the creationists of the 18th century, 18th to early 19th century, ironically.
2: Insisting in this way on the agency and discretion of tiny creatures might seem like a small matter, but it was in fact an expression of Lamarck's radical view of life and of nature. Life, he decided, consisted simply of the capacity for a kind of organic, self-directed movement. Boldly, brazenly, Lamarck usurped God's monopoly on creation, ascribing it instead to mortal beings and down to the very humblest of them. Lamarck wrote that he had nothing against religious belief and acknowledged that faith could be a consolation for the good man who persuades himself of it. But faith was of no use to Lamarck. He all but declared his atheism. Souls were not physically knowable, whereas the dynamic, creative action of living organisms was apparent everywhere. Life, as Lamarck now came to see it, was the manifest capacity to create in the face of all nature's forces of destruction.

0: There reigns throughout the universe an astonishing activity, he observed. He meant living things doing the work of living, growing, reproducing, eating, digesting, moving, propagating life among themselves. But not only that. To live, Lamarck thought, was to engage in a constant work of construction and combination, merging elements into compound matter and complex structure in valiant defiance of the rest of nature's tendency in the opposite direction. To destroy all combinations, to decompose and dissolve. These two powerful forces, life versus the rest of nature, were locked in ceaseless combat, each perpetually struggling to undo the work of the other. Without organic beings, therefore, none of the compounds which are observed on our globe would ever have existed. The science of life was the study of this capacity for heroic creation, this defining faculty of organic beings to compose and complexify themselves in the world, to which Lamarck gave the name pouvoir de la vie, or the power of life. It was a worldview of stark beauty that Lamarck presented to his colleagues, and also, to many, a scandalous one.
1: I'm speaking with Jessica Riskin, author of the book The Power of Life, The Invention of Biology and the Revolutionary Science of Jean-Baptiste Lamarck. This is Ideas. I'm Nahla Ayed.

0: Lamarck died in Paris, blind and destitute, in 1829. He was buried in a common grave, while all his possessions were sold off at auction. It was a grim end, and his scientific reputation today is equally grim. But in The Power of Life, Jessica Riskin traces the threads of Lamarck's theories to more recent science of inheritance. And she argues that Lamarck can still give us a hopeful way to think about the world.
1: I also find it extraordinary that Charles Darwin, who we know as sort of the authority on evolution, yes, in his book, The Origin of Species, that actually Lamarck's theory was right there in that book.
2: Oh, always. Yeah, absolutely. No, Darwin used Lamarck's ideas in thinking his way into his own theory of evolution. He drew on Lamarck for sure, and on his own grandfather's ideas. Erasmus Darwin, Charles Darwin's grandfather, had also suggested a kind of transformation of living forms. He was a doctor and a poet and a naturalist, and he had had similar ideas to Lamarck's, although he didn't develop them into a theory the way Lamarck did. But Darwin drew on both of those precursors and among others. And I think, you know, I will put this in kind of simple terms. Darwin was a Lamarckian in a couple of very important ways. One, he adopted the idea of transformation of living forms, which was a Lamarckian idea. And two, he believed that living organisms had agency. They shaped the course of evolution by their behaviors. So, for example, he believed in what we now call the inheritance of acquired characteristics, which Darwin called the inherited effects of use and disuse. That's, you know, Lamarck's idea of the giraffe, right?
1: The
2: stretching
1: giraffe.
2: Its neck.
1: Yep.
2: Darwin had that. He included that in every edition of The Origin of Species. It's in everything he ever wrote. He never questioned what he called the inherited effects of use and disuse. And the reason I emphasize that is that nowadays people insist that Darwin rejected that Lamarckian idea. Mm-hmm. That's because his interpreters, Darwin's interpreters after he died, insisted on this kind of false dichotomy between Darwin and Lamarck for reasons that I think are interesting, political reasons that I think are interesting that we can get into. But it's not true to Darwin himself.
1: Yeah.
2: And the other thing, his theory of sexual selection is very much about animal agency and evolution. His idea was that animals shape the development of the transformation of their species by choosing mates according to their own standards of beauty and their own preferences. I mean, those are Darwin's words. So, so that's an exertion of agency.
1: That's creative agency.
2: Absolutely, yeah.
1: At what point does Lamarck definitively and his theories kind of fall out of favor or, as you said, ridiculed? If indeed Charles Darwin himself believed in them, when did they become discredited?
2: Yeah, well, I think, you know, already in Lamarck's lifetime, he was embattled. So I've mentioned already Georges Cuvier, the paleontologist, comparative anatomist, who was Lamarck's colleague and his nemesis. When I was writing the book, I came to sort of hear the Darth Vader theme when Cuvier would come on the scene because he was so much the villain. And you know, Cuvier did very, very important work in comparative anatomy. He established the reality of extinctions. But he was a devout Lutheran. He categorically rejected the idea of transformation of living forms. He believed that organisms are designed by a divine creator and they retain the form that they received at creation until extinction, and then they're replaced by new acts of creation. So a purely passive model of what an organism is. And Lamarck and Cuvier they had sort of opposite ideas. Lamarck said that behaviors produce structures, and Cuvier said structures produce the behaviors. The animal behaves as it was designed to behave. Mm. So he wrote this very disparaging so-called eulogy of Lamarck, in which he said basically Lamarck's ideas are poetry, not science. Mm. And that kind of set the tone for, I should add also that Cuvier was one of Napoleon's most trusted scientific advisors, and Napoleon also kind of developed a scorn for Lamarck and famously humiliated him when Lamarck tried to present his magnum opus, the zoological philosophy, to Napoleon in 1809. Napoleon kind of spurned him and humiliated him. And, you know, I think The way I understand that, partly I think Napoleon was influenced by Cuvier and his other kind of members of his scientific inner circle who rejected Lamarck's ideas. But partly I think also the idea of a kind of distribution of creative agency all throughout the living world was really not what an autocrat like Napoleon was after. He wanted to impose an order on the world, not to study its self-creations and transformations.
1: Yeah. What about now? How well regarded is the idea that animals and humans, for that matter, have any control over their own evolution?
2: That is partly what got me so interested in Lamarck, is that I think that some of his ideas have been returning to mainstream science in the last couple generations in really exciting ways. So, you know, I end the book with this really maybe polemical sentence: Lamarck was right. After having gone through the ways in which current science has been returning to some of his ideas, and I think it's important to be really clear what I mean when I, you know, when I say that someone who died in 1829 was right. He didn't know anything about genetics, of course. You know, there was a lot of science he didn't know. But what I mean is that he was right that living organisms have evolutionary agency, that their actions and behaviors shape the course of evolution. And there are all kinds of ways in which biologists today are studying that. So one example, which I think is the most maybe literal example, is the study of epigenetic inheritance, which is the study of structures outside of the DNA that shape gene expression. And these structures can change in an individual lifetime and be handed down from generation to generation. And they shape the way the genes act in the body. And so they affect the course of evolution. So that might be the most literal sort of Lamarckian inheritance that people are studying today. And the study of epigenetic inheritance is still in its early days, but it's everywhere. You know, people are finding all examples of epigenetic inheritance in every kind of organism. I've actually been involved in a study. I managed to ask some friends who are biologists to conduct a study of epigenetic inheritance in giraffes. So that's currently under review.
1: The question at the heart of that research?
2: Yeah. So I wondered whether anybody had studied epigenetic inheritance in giraffes, and I plundered, you know, the internet and tried to find something and couldn't find, asked around. I couldn't find anything. And so working with Mike Skinner at Washington State and my colleague Mark Feldman at Stanford and the Giraffe Conservation Foundation in Namibia gave us DNA samples, cheek swabs from two different species of giraffes,
1: wow,
2: which my daughter thought was the funniest thing she ever heard. She was imagining a very long Q-tip. Mike Skinner and his lab analyzed these samples and found that there are epigenetic differences in the DNA between two species of giraffes and between giraffes and okapi, which are the, you know, closest relative of giraffes. There are epigenetic differences in them. Now, that's just a very, very first stage. What do those epigenetic differences mean? How do they relate to phenotypic differences in the body? How might they relate to the environment? We don't know any of that yet.
1: But they tell you something.
2: But if they exist, that's already interesting. Yeah, if they exist.
1: Because
2: it means that that these species of giraffes, which are different from one another, have come to differ in ways that are not just genetic, but outside the genome, outside the DNA. And so it's not just genetic inheritance. You know, inheritance is much more complicated, I think, than people considered it for a long time. People had a very reductive understanding of inheritance, and it's now becoming less reductive.
3: A more sobering example of inherited epigenetic changes involves a fear that was transmitted across generations of mice in a laboratory. These mice didn't lose their tails, but they did receive mild electric shocks to their feet at the same time that they smelled a certain odor. Acetophenone, a clear, sweet-smelling liquid that people experience variously as smelling like almonds, oranges, or cherries. After a few experiences like this, the mice, unsurprisingly, began to be startled whenever they smelled the odor. The extraordinary thing, though, is that when they later had children, the offspring, too, were startled by the odor of acetophenone, although they had never experienced the unpleasant shocks to their feet. Moreover, the children's children, the grandchildren of the original mice, showed the same startle response. Parents can, of course, transmit fears to their children in all kinds of ways. But findings like these, suggesting that traumatic experiences might leave physical traces in the body that are inherited by subsequent generations, have given rise to much discussion of the notion of epigenetically inherited intergenerational trauma. Researchers have found corresponding epigenetic and behavioral changes in the human children of survivors of great traumas, such as the concentration camps of World War II, a six-month famine in the Netherlands, and the terrorist attacks on September 11, 2001. A more hopeful finding is that it appears that recovery can also happen at an epigenetic level. When veterans with post-traumatic stress disorder received therapy, their DNA showed changes in the methylation patterns associated with trauma. And when the mice were retrained to lose their fear of the sweet smell, their next litters of offspring were unafraid, too. The field of epigenetics is quite young, and much remains unknown, such as how long epigenetic modifications can persist from generation to generation, and, importantly, whether these changes ever show demonstrable connections to animal behaviors or habits, as in Lamarck's theory. But already, scientists have gathered evidence of epigenetic inheritance in all forms of life. Bacteria, fungi, protozoans, plants, invertebrates, fish, amphibians, reptiles, birds, mammals, suggesting that epigenetic inheritance is ubiquitous.
1: I'm sensing maybe a partially kind of an effort to vindicate what Lamarck was trying to say.
2: Well, yes. I mean, maybe not directly, because again, you know, he was writing in 1829. So yes. I don't know that we would want to take his ideas as kind of direct accounts of mm-hmm. inheritance of the kind that we would that a scientist would want to publish today. But in a larger sense, yes, I think the idea of kind of a self-transformative agency in organisms, that is the essential Lamarckian idea, and I think it is being vindicated, not just in epigenetic inheritance, but in other areas as well. For example, niche construction, the idea that animals produce, they create their immediate environments, like think of beaver dams or bird's nests, or, you know, there are all kinds of many, many ways in which animals transform their immediate environment, which then exerts selective pressure on them. So it's a two-way street. That's another area. The study of animal behaviors directing natural selection. So one of my favorite examples of that is a woman at Yale named Martha Munoz, who studies lizards who have moved up from sea level to 3,000 meters where it's much colder. And she describes how the lizards have been behaviorally nimble, and they've figured out, you know, they warm themselves on the sun-baked rock, and then they scurry into crevices to hide from predators. And so rather than evolving physiological cold tolerance, what they've evolved is features that make it easier to scurry into crevices, like flat heads and short legs.
1: And are those features that are inherited subsequently?
2: And what this is behavior leading natural selection, which affects genetic inheritance, right? Mm. So they're inherited genetically, but led by evolution. There's another study of Darwin's finches in the Galapagos carried out by Peter and Rosemary Grant, who looked at speciation over 40 years in Darwin's finches, and what they saw is similar. It's that the populations of finches separated behaviorally long before they were genetically distinct. They divided themselves into different populations and stopped reproducing together long before they were incompatible genetically. So again, that's behavior leading genetic change and natural selection. I think those things are just fascinating, and I'll just give one final example, which is that there's now people are biologists are very much interested in the study of animal cultures, So there's this group called the Extended Evolutionary Synthesis that I've come to know through, again, my colleague Mark Feldman, I mentioned, is a member of that group. And they have been trying to extend the evolutionary picture to include these other aspects. And one of them is animal cultures, like whales who develop hunting techniques, different hunting techniques in different parts of the ocean, and hand those techniques down from generation to generation. So that's a form of cultural inheritance in whales that influences their ability to survive. So it's crucially important to evolution. So these are all the various areas I go into at the end of the book, these various areas in which I think people are vindicating Lamarck's idea of that organisms have agency in evolution.
1: You end, as you mentioned earlier, you end your book with a very striking line. Lamarck was right,
2: yes,
1: is what you say. But there have been reviews, and I know you've seen them,
2: yes,
1: where some biologists are pushing right back on that conclusion.
2: Yeah.
1: I have one example here from David Barish, a psychology professor
2: emeritus. I think he's a psychologist, yeah.
1: Yeah,
2: right.
1: At the University of Washington. In reviewing the book, he argues that epigenetics is at most a kind of limited kind of Lamarckism. Let me just read a quote from him. He says, for one thing, genes themselves aren't changed by epigenetic experiences. Rather, certain pre-existing genes are turned on or off. As modern scientists would put it, the gene's expression is modified, but not the underlying DNA. In short, epigenetics is at most Lamarckism light. Very light, close quote. That's what he says.
2: Yeah.
1: And then he ends kind of with this very blunt line at the end saying, Erskine ends The Power of Life with the conclusion, Lamarck was right. Nope, he wasn't. And neither is she.
2: Yes.
1: How do you respond to that kind of criticism? Specifically that epigenetics or any other modern way of looking at genetics doesn't redeem Lamarck?
2: Yes. Okay. Well, thank you for that question. You know, I'm grateful for that kind of review because I was trying to be, I was trying to start a conversation and I'm grateful when people respond, right? I want, if people just sort of ignore your attempts to provoke them, then that's disappointing. So I'm happy that he responded. Let me address, first of all, the question of epigenetics. I mean, I think the important point about epigenetics, as I understand it, is that it influences the course of natural selection, and therefore it influences genetic evolution as well, right? So it's not that the epigenetic structures change the gene that they are on or around, but rather that by influencing gene expression, they influence the course of natural selection, which influences genetic evolution. And I'll give an example of that. So Mike mm-hmm. Skinner, who I mentioned, who's a colleague on this giraffe experiment, he's been interested in the ways in which epigenetic changes precede and lead genetic changes. So he did a study of another study of Darwin's finches, but Mike did one of Darwin's finches showing epigenetic differences between species of Darwin's finches living in urban environments in the Galapagos versus ones living in rural environments. And what he shows in that paper is that the epigenetic changes are much faster. And so they kind of lead the way, and then genetic changes follow. A little bit also like what Peter and Rosemary Grant, I think, showed in their study. And so the point is that epigenetic changes are part of the process. And then another important thing that I want to say in response to that reviewer is that it isn't just epigenetic inheritance is just mm-hmm. one example. I've given other examples: niche construction, animal behaviors leading natural selection, animal cultures. So there are sort of, I think now this kind of area of research is kind of exploding. People are finding all kinds of different ways in which extra genetic phenomena influence the course of evolution. And if we understand Lamarck in that more capacious sense of, you know, that his central idea was that organisms influence the course of evolution through their experiences and behaviors and responses, then it seems to me that this, all of these areas of research, not just epigenetics, but kind of the whole extended, all the areas of the extended evolutionary synthesis are vindications of Lamarck.
1: I do want to make crystal clear what you mean by your ideas, these ideas that you're explaining to us, and just maybe begin with this concept. When you talk about agency, and I think you just gave some examples, but when you speak about these greater forms having agency, what do you mean by agency?
2: Yeah, that's such a good question, and it's such a hard question because it means different things in different contexts. But I would just say that what I mean by organisms having agency is that they respond to their environment in ways that are not reducible to a kind of programming or mechanism, that are sort of open and in some instances creative, and that those actions, behaviors, responses make a difference to the course of evolution. I think I'll go back to something I said earlier about how Darwin's interpreters around the turn of the 20th century revised Darwinian evolution to render the organism totally passive again. And I think that there's a politics to this history. You know, the idea that living beings are the passive objects of outside forces, or of sort of, you know, random variation and outside forces imposing structure on them. That idea, it was compatible with creationism. I think the neo-Darwinists around the turn of the 20th century, many of them like the German biologist August Weismann, made this explicit that their version of Darwinian theory was very compatible with a creator because the organism was passive. So the source of order could still come from an external source. So I think there was that, but I think the kind of passive model of living beings, including human beings, has been useful for all kinds of powers who wanted to impose their own order on living beings and human beings. So I was surprised to discover the extent to which the neo-Darwinists of the early to mid-20th century were eugenicists, open eugenicists, people like Julian Huxley, Francis Crick. I mean, they kind of spoke explicitly about eugenics, you know, published in eugenic journals and belonged to eugenic societies. And their idea was, we can harness this, you know, knowledge, and we can remake life, including human beings. So the passivity of the living being, I think, has been useful to kind of powerful entities from one period to the next. I say at the end of the book also that I think it has been connected with, as Lamarck said in his last book, right, the idea that the living world is sort of raw material to be shaped and how we want to our own advantage, you know, has been associated with a couple centuries of environmental destruction and kind of plunder. And so I think there's been an important politics to the promulgation of a passive model of living beings.
3: Lamarck, who witnessed the Industrial Revolution firsthand, warned of this. In his last work, The Analytical System of Human Knowledge, written in 1820 when Lamarck was infirm, blind, and dismissed and ridiculed by most of the powerful figures in science and politics, he lamented, in a fit of despondency, that people were selfish and short-sighted, careless for the future, wantonly annihilating their own means of conservation, and working toward the destruction of their own species and of all living things. He pointed out deforestation and its consequences, destroying the trees and large plants that protected the soil to satisfy the greed of the moment. Man quickly brings sterility to this soil, causes the springs to dry up, drives away the animals who found their subsistence there, and causes great parts of the globe, once very fertile and highly populated, to now be bare, barren, uninhabited, and deserted. Human beings' passions led them to ignore experience, to carry on waging wars and plundering nature for riches. It looks, Lamarck concluded despairingly, as if man were destined to exterminate himself after making the globe uninhabitable.
1: Finally, you have a chapter in your book called Science and Poetry.
2: Yes.
1: When you look at the life and work of Lamarck, what stands out to you about the relationship between science and poetry?
2: Yeah, so I mentioned that Cuvier, in his very nasty, non-eulogistic eulogy of Lamarck, said, condemned Lamarck's science as poetry, not science. And that really was a theme, I think, not just in relation to Lamarck, but in general, in the development of science across the 19th century and into the 20th century, there was a real kind of effort on the part of people like Cuvier and later figures in especially in the history of the life sciences, actually, I think, to insist on the borders of science, to insist on the rupture between science and all other ways of thinking about the world, and to promote this much narrower model of what science is. And so actually in my next sort of the project that I'm getting into now, I really want to try and look at this rupture between science and all other, you know, humanistic and aesthetic ways of understanding, and try and understand that moment of divorce, because I think that was impoverishing on both sides. And I think it would be, you know, I want to try and understand how it happened and see whether there are ways of moving back towards a more integral intellectual world that's not so fragmented in that way.
1: You've told an incredible story here that is of interest to scientists and to historians. And I just wonder what you want the average reader to take away from your book.
2: Oh, well, I hope that the average reader will take away a sense that the story of evolution is much more complex than the kind of recent reductive models have suggested, that the living world is full of creative agency and response and is in a continual state of self-transformation. And I think, as I say in the preface to the book, I take hope in this sort of dire moment that we're living through now. I take hope from Lamarck's science, from the idea that creative power can't ultimately be controlled or monopolized. It is distributed throughout the living world.
1: There is something hopeful about that.
2: Yeah, I hope so.
1: Jessica Riskin, thank you very, very much for your time and your insights.
2: Well, thank you so much. It's been really wonderful getting to talk to you about my book. I'm really grateful.
1: I was speaking with Jessica Riskin, historian of science at Stanford University in California and author of The Power of Life, The Invention of Biology and the Revolutionary Science of Jean-Baptiste Lamarck. Special thanks to Ellen Adair and Penguin Random House for selections from the audiobook. This episode was produced by Matthew Lazen Ryder. Our technical producer is Danielle Duval. Our web producer is Lisa Ayuso. Senior producer, Nicola Lukšić. Greg Kelly is the executive producer of Ideas. And I'm Nala Ayed.

0: Looking for the perfect weekend plan in Paris? The annual Fête des Jardins is back on Saturday, September 26th and Sunday, September 27th. 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
1: Looking for the perfect weekend plan in Paris? 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
3: 4,000 years ago in ancient Egypt, workers were pushing food down the throats of geese on the banks of the Nile. We know this because it is carved in stone on the wall of a tomb. That practice crossed the Mediterranean to Greece, then to Rome, survived the fall of the Roman Empire through the kitchens of medieval Jewish communities across Europe, and landed in the court of Louis XVI. Gotten written into French national law as a protected part of the cultural heritage of France, and is now banned in California, Australia, Israel, and as of 2026, New York City. Today, I'm telling the full story of foie gras, the history that goes back to ancient Egypt, the extraordinary journey through 4,000 years of culinary culture, how it's made, how it eats, how to store it, and how to cook it, and the controversy, real, serious, and worth understanding properly, because this is not a simple episode. This story is one of the most fascinating in the history of French food, I'd say. This is Fabulously Delicious, the French Food Podcast, and I'm your host, Andrew Pryor. Former MasterChef Australia contestant, Le Cordon Bleu Paris trained, and for the last 10 years, a very happy resident of rural France. So let's get into it. Foie gras. Foie gras. Two words, fat, liver. And probably the most talked about, most debated, most culturally loaded food in all of France. It is considered by many to be the pinnacle of French gastronomy, and by many others to be something that should not exist at all. We're going to talk about it all today. The history, the culture, the controversy, and everything you need to know about buying, cooking, and eating it. This is not a simple episode, but it's a fascinating one. So, what actually is it? French law defines it very specifically. Foie gras is the liver of a duck or a goose that has been specially fattened by gavage. Gavage means force feeding. That method of production is baked into the legal identity of the food. You cannot call it foie gras in France without it. And then French law goes one step further and declares that foie gras belongs to the protected cultural and gastronomical heritage of France. Only in France would a specific food get written into national cultural heritage legislation. What you get from that production process is a liver of extraordinary richness. The flavour is buttery, delicate, and complex in a way that a standard goose or duck liver is not. There is a depth and a creaminess to it that takes it into a completely different register. It's sold whole often, foie gras entier, a premium form, or as a mousse, a parfait, a pâté, or tureen, depending on the preparation, hot or cold, depending on the technique. Duck foie gras has a slightly musky quality with a subtle bitterness, whereas goose foie gras is considered more delicate, smoother, and less grainy. The practice of force feeding birds to fatten their livers goes back considerably further than France. In the necropolis of Saqqara in Egypt, in the tomb of a royal official called Maruka, who died around 2300 BC, there is a bas-relief carved in stone, showing workers grasping geese around the necks and pushing food down their throats. Tables alongside them piled with food pellets and a flask for moisturing the feed. That is the oldest documented evidence of gavage, 4,000 years ago, carved in stone. The practice spread from Egypt into the wider Mediterranean world. The Greeks were at it by the 5th century BC, and then the Romans, who were the reason we even have the word foie in the first place. The Roman gastronome Marcus Gavivus Aquilius discovered that feeding geese on dried figs produced an enlarged liver of particular good quality. Pliny the Elder wrote about it. They called the result Icure Fictumum, the fig-stuffed liver, and fictum became so common that it replaced the standard Latin word for liver entirely in the everyday spoken language. That is how the Romanans' languages all ended up with variants of the same word. Foie in French, figaro in Portuguese, fagato in Italian, higado in Spanish. The word for liver in half of Europe traces directly back to the Roman practice of fattening geese on figs. After the fall of the Roman Empire, the fattened liver more or less disappeared from European culinary record. The tradition was preserved through Jewish communities in medieval Europe, and not for luxury reasons. As Jewish populations moved north and west through the medieval period, they faced a particular kitchen problem. Lard was the most widely available cooking fat. It was forbidden under Kushrut diet law. Butter was available, but could not be used in dishes containing meat. Olive oil was the solution in Mediterranean Jewish communities, sesame oil in Babylonia, but neither was readily available in colder northern Europe. So the answer was poultry fat, schmaltz, the rendered fat of geese fattened specifically to produce it. And when you fatten geese to produce schmaltz, you also produce an enlarged liver. And by the 16th century, the fattened livers being produced by Jewish communities were being noticed across Europe. In 1570, Bartolomeo Scarpi, chef of Pope Pius V, wrote that the liver of a domestic goose raised by the Jews is of extreme size and weighs between 2 and 3 pounds. Marx Rumpolt of Mans included recipes for goose liver mousse in his cookbook, specifically crediting Jewish producers in Bohemia. The gastronomes of Catholic Europe were buying the fattened livers from the Jewish ghettos of their cities. And by the 17th and 18th centuries, it had been fully absorbed into French culinary tradition. Under Louis XV and Louis XVI, it was firmly part of the royal table. The pivotal moment of this specifically French history came in 1779, when a chef called Jean-Joseph Claus, working in Strasbourg, created pâté de foie gras, whole foie gras enclosed in a pastry case. He served it to Marechal de Condat, the military governor of Alsace, and he sent it to the king. Claus received a patent for his recipe in 1784 and built a business supplying the French aristocracy. Strasbourg then became known as the goose liver capital of the world. After the revolution, foie gras gradually shifted from an exclusive royal delicacy to the broader French table and eventually to the Christmas tradition that it is today, where it appears at an estimated 75% of French Christmas dinners in some form. Today, foie gras in France is primarily a product of two regions, the southwest, the Dordogne, the Gers, and the Landes, and the Lot et Garonne, where over 90% of production is concentrated and around 30,000 people work in the industry, and Alsace in the east, which has its own distinct tradition rooted in exactly the Jewish culinary heritage that brought the product to France in the first place. France remains the world's largest producer and consumer. In 2005, it was producing 78% of an estimated world production. By 2020, that had dropped to about 64% as avian influenza outbreak hit French production hard. Bulgaria, Hungary, and China have all significantly increased their production. China went from 150 tons in 2005 to an estimated 7,000 tons by 2020. The product comes in legally defined categories, and these matter. Foie gras entier, a whole foie gras, one or two complete loaves, cooked, semi-cooked, or fresh. This is the top of the range. Then foie gras from reassembled pieces. bloc de foie gras, a fully cooked, molded block of at least 98% of foie gras. And then pâté, mousse and parfait, with their own minimum foie gras content requirements. If you are buying foie gras, check what you are actually buying. The difference between foie gras entier and a bloc or a mousse is enormous in quality, in character, and in price. Right, now here we go. I want to be upfront about this section. I'm going to tell you what the situation is as clearly and as honestly as I can. This is not a political episode, and I'm not here to tell you what to think. But I would be doing you a disservice if I covered foie gras and pretended that, well, there was no controversy and that controversy didn't exist. Gavage, the force feeding that is definitely required for the product, enlarges the bird's liver to 6 to 10 times the normal size. This is achieved by feeding ducks predominantly the Mallard variety, a sterile hybrid of a Muscovy duck and a Peking duck, through a tube inserted into the esophagus, twice daily for 10 to 12 days. For geese, it's 15 to 18 days with 3 feedings daily. The EU Scientific Committee of Animal Health and Animal Welfare concluded in 1998 that force feeding, as currently practiced, is detrimental to the welfare of the birds. Geese and ducks show avoidance behaviour toward the person feeding them. There is documented evidence of tissue damage to the esophagus. The liver enlargement impairs liver function and expands the abdomen, making breathing difficult. Mortality rates during force feeding are significantly higher than in non-force-fed birds. A 2023 European Food Safety Authority report found that even the current collective cage systems do not give birds enough space to express natural behaviour. The industry responds that waterfowl have a natural physiological capacity to expand their esophagus and to fatten their livers before migration. The gavage exploits a natural tendency rather than imposing something entirely alien on the animal. And that cultural heritage of the product, the livelihoods of 30,000 people in the French Southwest, traditions going back centuries, well, they all deserve weight in an honest assessment, they think. The counter to that is that the primary bird in modern production, the Mallard hybrid, is sterile. It can't fly. Does not migrate. The natural pre-migration fattening argument applies most convincingly to migratory geese. And 10 times the normal liver volume goes considerably beyond anything that occurs in nature. The legal picture is moving in one direction. Switzerland banned production in 1978. Force feeding is now legal in only 5 of the EU's 27 member states. That's France, Belgium, Hungary, Bulgaria and Spain. It's banned in Israel, Turkey, Australia and Brazil. California banned production and sale, and New York City's ban, struck down in 2022, was reinstated by a court ruling in March 2026. Buckingham Palace confirmed in November 2022 that foie gras is no longer bought or served in royal residences. An Ipsos Mori poll found 63% of the UK would support a complete ban on its sale. France has now moved. It has doubled down, enshrining foie gras in national law as part of the cultural and gastronomical heritage of the country. The French position is genuinely held with real historical and social depth. It is also a position that an increasing number of the rest of the world is rejecting. That's the situation. So, well, it's up to you what you do with that information. We have just been talking about one of the most historically rich and most contested foods in French gastronomy, a product that goes back to ancient Egypt, that was carried across Europe by Jewish communities in the Middle Ages and ended up on the tables of French kings, and eventually in the protected cultural heritage of France. And if that kind of depth and story behind French food is what you love, which I suspect it is, given that you're here, then I want to mention my book, Paris, A Fabulous Food Guide to the World's Most Delicious City. It's in a 2026 edition and has over 100 additional pages of history of food in Paris in it from the previous update. Not just where to eat, but why Paris became the gastronomical capital of the world in the first place. The same kind of depth we have been getting into today. applied to the city that more than anywhere else shaped what French food has become. Alongside that, over 400 listings covering my favourite restaurants, boulangeries, patisseries, fromageries, wine bars, markets and hidden gems. Plus there's new sections for vegan and vegetarian dining, food with a view spots and a completely revamped food walking tour. 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Right, now back to foie gras. How it's actually made, when to eat it, how to cook it, and how to store it.

There are three phases before gavage even begins. First, from hatching to around 4 weeks of age, the birds are kept in large indoor groups on straw. Second, 4 to 9 weeks, outside they're being fed on grass freely with some additional feed provided. This phase develops the natural dilation capacity of the oesophagus, building the bird's ability to take in larger quantities of food before the formal fattening starts. Third, 9 to 12 weeks, back inside, progressively longer periods indoors and transitioning onto a high starch diet, portions that are gradually increased. Then the gavage itself. For ducks, 10 to 12 days of force feeding twice daily. For geese, 15 to 18 days, three times daily. The feed, typically corn, boiled with fat to make it easier to ingest. It's administered through a tube inserted into the esophagus. Modern systems use a pneumatic pump about 2 to 3 seconds per bird. At the start, a duck might receive 250 grams of dry feed daily. And by the end, up to 100 grams in dry weight, around 1900 grams total, including liquid. The liver at slaughter is 6 to 10 times its normal size. Ducks are typically slaughtered at 100 days of age and geese at around 112 days. Duck foie gras accounts for about 95% of French production. The Maillard hybrid covers around 95% of that. And goose foie gras is rarer, more expensive, and generally considered to have more refined and delicate flavour. The fat content of the finished liver is around 44% in a whole lobe. That fat is what gives the foie gras its characteristic melting quality and its buttery richness. It is also what makes it technically demanding to cook. The fat melts very rapidly under heat, and the margin between perfect and ruined is measured in just seconds. Foie gras is a seasonal product in France. Even though preserved versions are available year-round, whole fresh foie gras, the finest form, is genuinely only available around Christmas and the end-of-year period outside the producing regions. In the markets of the Southwest and Alsace, you can find it at other times of the year, but for most of France, it is a holiday product. The connection to Christmas Revelon, the Christmas Eve and New Year's Eve dinners is real and deep. An estimated 75% of French Christmas tables have foie gras on them in some form. And when the foie gras comes out, everyone knows what kind of evening it's going to be. How do you eat foie gras? Well, there's two fundamental approaches: cold preparations and hot ones. Cold preparations are the classical French tradition: terrines, pâtés, parfaits, and mousses, made over gentle heat in a bain-marie. Then, cooled and served cold, the classic terrine or torchon, a good foie gras terrine with a glass of wine alongside, is one of the essential express experiences of the French table. Hot preparations are more technically demanding. Sear foie gras, poulet, is what you encounter most often in restaurant cooking. A slice of liver cut in between 15 to 25 millimeters thick, seasoned with salt and pepper, into a very hot dry pan for 30 to 60 seconds per side until a golden crust forms on the outside, while the interior is barely warm and completely soft. The timing is unforgiving. Too long and you have a puddle of fat on a plate. Right moment and you have something extraordinary. Foie gras can also be eaten raw, cured in salt and slightly chilled. This is less common, but worth trying if you encounter it. The cold foie gras, sauternes, brioche or good

0: once opened, a few days. This is the form that you're most likely to find in a good specialist shop outside of France, and it's an excellent way into the product. Fully cooked in tins or glass jars will keep at room temperature for months, sometimes even years. These are the most widely available internationally. They are good. Some are very good, but the heat of the canning process changes the character. It makes it firmer, more cooked than from a fresh tureen or a scallop. Worth having. Not the same though. Frozen? Ice crystal formation affects the texture in the liver cells. So for hot preparations, this is a real problem. And for cold, it matters less. But professionals avoid any frozen foie gras when they can. 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Fresh foie gras is not something to put at the back of the fridge for a rainy day. It's something to eat now, with good bread, the right wine, and someone worth sharing it with. This has been a complicated episode. Extraordinary history, genuine controversy, remarkable food. All three of these things are true at the same time. Et voila. That's the end of today's episode of Fabulously Delicious. Foie gras, 4,000 years of history. A journey from the banks of the Nile to the courts of French kings. A controversy that is playing out in courts and legislators right now, even in 2026. And one of the most extraordinary flavours in French food. If this episode made you hungry or made you want to book a flight to the Dordogne, parfait. That's exactly what it was supposed to do. If you wanted to go deeper on the food culture we have been talking about today, go and find my episode on the Pâté de Périgord, the 500-year-old truffled foie gras pâté of the Dordogne. Protected by oath since 1498, it sits right at the heart of this story. And the Montsbillac episode from the Food Tour de France series covers the perfect wine companion to the foie gras, the sweet white wine of the Dordogne that's been paired with it for centuries. Both are in this catalogue of fabulously delicious and both worthy of your time. Before we finish, if you enjoyed this episode, the best thing you can do is leave a review and a rating on whatever platform you're listening to right now. 30 seconds, it makes an enormous difference to how many people find the podcast. So if today's episode gave you something, please do that. Merci beaucoup. You can find me on Instagram at Andrew Pryor Fabulously. French food history, fun facts, behind the scenes life in rural France and everything that doesn't quite fit into an episode. The video episodes are on YouTube if you want to watch rather than listen. And I have a Substack as well, free to subscribe or paid if you would like to support the show and get a little more of everything. Restaurant tips, recipes I'm testing, behind the scenes stories, and the kind of French food talk that comes from actually living here. There's a link in the show notes for this episode, or you can find more information at andrewpryorfabulously.com. And finally, I have an announcement that I'm genuinely excited about. Since COVID, I've been running cooking classes here in France, and I love them. But I've decided that really what I want to do is to go back for what I was doing before COVID. Go a little bit further. Get out of the kitchen and into the country. So I'm launching France Culture and Food Tours, taking small groups into the France that I know and live in and love. The markets, the producers, the fromageries, the vineyards, the restaurants that don't appear in the guidebooks, the corners of this country that most visitors never reach, showing people the real France through its food and culture. If that sounds like something you want to be part of, keep an eye out for dates.
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0: For people in other parts of the world, the new name of the Pacific Island nation, Nauru, might sound unfamiliar, but for the people who've spent their lives there, it is as old as time. In August, the country once known as Nauru to the rest of the world announced it would be changing its name to Nauru. And at the UN General Assembly this week, President David Adjong explained why that's such a meaningful step.
1: For many years, the world has known our country as Nauru. Nauru is how our name sounded to those who found it hard to say, and the world kept it. But it is not the name our people used among themselves. I rise on my first point not to announce a change, but to affirm a truth. Long before our country took its place among the family of nations, long before our name appeared on international records, our people knew our homeland by one name, Nauru. That name carries the memory of our ancestors, our language, and our identity. It has been there all along, never lost, never absent. Today we restore Nauru. We do not make this choice to erase our past. We make it because we honor it. We do so with respect for our history and with gratitude for the journey Nauru has carried us through to our independence and our place on the international stage. Mr. President, my government's priority is investing in our people and our future generations. Restoring our name gives back to them a piece of the inheritance, because the identity handed down by our own ancestors has a place in the community of nations, because their history and language matter, because they too have the right to inherit a nation that knows itself, names itself, and speaks of itself. In light of this year's theme, let me say this. There can be no genuine trust and no true transformation without respect for the identity, history, language, and rights of every people to be treated as an equal and to speak for itself. I take the opportunity now to convey my sincerest gratitude to the Secretariat and to this Assembly and the many institutions and partners who have taken steps to recognize our restored name. It may seem a small courtesy, but it means a great deal at home. And so, Mr. President, I say this with the greatest pride. Nga de Nauru. That means I am from Nauru. And so is every person I have the honor to speak for today. We take our seats under that name, proud of where we have come from, confident in who we are, and determined to carry our name into the future. What I ask of the world costs nothing. Join us in recognizing and respecting the identity that is already ours. Say our name, Nauru.
0: For the record, that was Nauru President David Adjong speaking at the UN General Assembly this week.

0: Smile. WRP.
1: China's Xi Jinping at the White House.
2: Both China and the United States are leading nations in artificial intelligence. We have both the capability and responsibility to develop and manage AI for good.
1: Meanwhile, the media outlets banned from the White House have their access restored for now. A mass walkout at the UN as Israel's Benjamin Netanyahu defends his country's role in the Gaza conflict. Hours earlier, the Palestinian leader Mahmoud Abbas said Israel's action threatened the very life and existence of his people. And woof woof, evidence dogs know the difference between consonants and vowels.
3: This is an example for speech shaping the brain of a non-human animal. Animals that don't have such complex linguistic abilities can get there.
1: First, the very latest world news.
4: BBC News with Neil Nunes. President Trump is hosting his Chinese counterpart Xi Jinping for a lavish state banquet on the second day of Mr. Xi's state visit. Tech billionaires, bankers and power brokers made their way into the White House for the dinner, while outside, pro-democracy campaigners yelled slogans against the Chinese leader. Speaking in the past few minutes at the start of the dinner, Mr. Trump hailed historic ties between the two countries and invited Mr. Xi and his wife to see the ballroom he's building. At talks earlier, the leaders grappled with contentious